Music of George Gershwin. We heard the Cuban Overture opening this American Songbook concert from the Lima Symphony Orchestra. It's WGTE in Concert. We continue with more music by Gershwin from his opera Porgy and Bess. This is an arrangement by Robert Russell Bennett of Summertime from Porgy and Bess, A Concert of Songs, with soprano Tracy Canton and the Lima Symphony Orchestra.

Summertime from Porgy and Bess, a concert of songs. Music of George Gershwin as arranged by Robert Russell Bennett. We heard the Lima Symphony Orchestra and soprano Tracy Canton from their American Songbook concert. Composed near the end of his life, Three Black Kings by Duke Ellington is a powerful and deeply personal work left unfinished at his death in 1974. The suite honors three towering figures of black history and legend, King Balthazar, one of the Magi, King Solomon, and finally Dr. Martin Luther King, Jr.

The Lima Symphony Orchestra with Duke Ellington's final composition, Three Black Kings. We turn to Broadway now with Climb Every Mountain from the musical The Sound of Music. This is soprano Tracy Canton with the Lima Symphony Orchestra and music by Richard Rogers.

0: Soprano Tracy Canton and the Lima Symphony Orchestra, that was Climb Every Mountain from Richard Rodgers' The Sound of Music. That's the first half of our program. After a short break, the Lima Symphony Orchestra returns with music by Bernstein, Joplin, Copeland, and more. I'm Brad Cresswell, and you're listening to WGTE in Concert on Public Radio FM 91, WGTE FM Toledo.
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WGTE in Concert continues with this program from the Lima Symphony Orchestra. I'm Brad Cresswell. We began the second half of our program with the overture to the 1950s musical Candide by Leonard Bernstein, based on the satirical novel by Voltaire. The Lima Symphony Orchestra continues their American Songbook Concert with a song from Bernstein's music for West Side Story. This is soprano Tracy Canton in I Feel Pretty.

Tracy Canton singing I Feel Pretty with the Lima Symphony Orchestra from Leonard Bernstein's West Side Story. Few pieces capture the spirit of turn-of-the-century America quite like The Entertainer by Scott Joplin. Written in 1902, this classic ragtime work blends elegance with irresistible rhythm, music that was once heard in parlors and saloons across the country. Though it faded from popularity for a time, The Entertainer found new life in the 1970s, charming a whole new generation with its wit and warmth. Today, it remains one of Joplin's most beloved works, playful, nostalgic, and unmistakably American.

That was Scott Joplin's The Entertainer from the Lima Symphony Orchestra. We now turn to Aaron Copland and his Outdoor Overture, written in 1938 for a high school in New York. It's music that captures youthful energy and the unmistakable sound of America. This overture feels like stepping outside on a bright morning full of promise and momentum.

An outdoor overture by Aaron Copland, performed by the Lima Symphony Orchestra. We're joined once more by soprano Tracy Canton for two songs, Ain't It a Pretty Night from Carlisle Floyd's opera Susanna and Harold Arlen's Over the Rainbow from The Wizard of Oz.

0: Two songs from soprano Tracy Canton with the Lima Symphony Orchestra. We heard Ain't It a Pretty Night from Carlisle Floyd's opera Susanna, and our concluding work, Harold Arlen's Over the Rainbow. You've been listening to WGTE in Concert. Our program was recorded live at the Veterans Memorial Civic and Convention Center of Lima in March 2026. WGTE in Concert is heard weekly on FM 91 and is a production of WGTE Public Media in Toledo. I'm your host and producer, Brad Cresswell. 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

We'll finish out the hour with some Beethoven for you. This is the Piano Concerto No. 5, also known as the Emperor Concerto. We hear the New York Philharmonic under conductor Leonard Bernstein with pianist Rudolf Serkin.

Piano Concerto No. 5 in E-flat Major, Opus 73, The Emperor Concerto by Ludwig van Beethoven. We hear the New York Philharmonic, directed by Leonard Bernstein, with Rudolf Serkin, the pianist.

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This is the Magnificat, reportedly the most popular of all Christian church canticles. Presence in Roman Catholic, Eastern Orthodox, Lutheran, and Anglican liturgies even today. It's one of several songs associated with the Virgin Mary. The text of this one, taken from the Gospel of Luke, in which Mary enthusiastically embraces her role as the mother of the promised Messiah. Not surprisingly, composers throughout history have made their own music of the Magnificat, sometimes simply for liturgical choir, or as embellishments of these chants with interspersed organ solo verses to grand effects. Other melodies also proclaim Mary's special role. The Ave Maris Stella chant celebrates her as the star of the sea, and the angel's greeting is included in the common Catholic prayer, Hail Mary, Full of Grace, which I expect in its settings by Charles Gounod and Franz Schubert count amongst the most universally known of works of classical music. The custom is centuries old, taking over the month of May for Marian devotions. And so, in alignment with that tradition and exploring the rich repertoire of Marian music I've brought together here, works spanning five centuries, from music of an early 17th century Frenchman, Jean Titelus, to late 20th and early 21st century scores by Naji Hakim and David Bednall, each in a different way embracing the special role played by the Mother of God. I'm Michael Barone with another aesthetic adventure. Do stay with me for Mary's Songs here on Pipe Dreams from American Public Media. I do apologize for my voice. I've come down with a cold and, the show must go on. Pipe Dreams is supported in loving memory of Lucinda and Wesley Dudley by their family, with additional support from Walter McCarthy, Clara Euland, and the Greystone Foundation, from Ed and Wanda Eichler, from the Muller Pipe Organ Company of Croton, Ohio, and Patrick J. Murphy and Associates, Incorporated of Stowe, Pennsylvania. They're members of APOBA, the Associated Pipe Organ Builders of America, which is a collaborative of designers, creators, and maintainers of pipe organs found in religious and educational institutions, concert halls, and residences throughout the United States and beyond. An APOBA resource guide and member prospectus is available at apoba.com. And now, for the first of Mary's songs.

though Sebastian Bach later would compose a splendid 30-minute piece for chorus, soloists, and orchestra. That Magnificat fugue by Bach is splendid in its own way, with the Gregorian chant theme heralded in virile 3- and 4-part counterpoint, played by the hands through much of the piece, though 3 minutes elapse before the pedal enters and proclaims the Magnificat tune in forthright long notes. You couldn't miss that. This hymn of praise of Mary is certainly no tender flower. David Good, whose recent complete survey of the Bach organ works was issued by Signum Records, there played on the pathbreaking 1976 Metzler organ at Trinity College Chapel in Oxford, England. Bach does not separate out the various stanzas of the Magnificat text, but there's a tradition of presenting the varied lines of Mary's song in alternation, the chant scola handing off to the organist, a tradition documented in French organ literature from as early as the publication of Pierre Attignon in 1531. Now, the earliest French composer whose name can be specifically attached to Magnificat verses is Jean Titelus. He was a priest, a poet, and a composer from Rouen, and his collection of 8 Magnificat settings was published in 1626. These invite the performer to select different contrasting registrations for the various organs' interjections. A rousing reed ensemble will be drawn for the concluding Gloria Patri, entirely appropriate. Assisted by baritone Jean-Pierre Couturier, Yves Prefontaine plays on an instrument very dear to his heart. It's in the late Renaissance style, with mean tone temperament. It's at the Grand Seminary in Montreal, where he presided for many years. The organ built in 1991 by the once celebrated firm of Guilbeault-Terrien. Indeed, it is one of the great masterpieces of the Montreal organ scene. And for these 6 verses of Mary's song, the Magnificat on the 6th tone, you do definitely get a sense that here the composer's spirit also magnifies the Lord.

concluding with a glorious salutation to the Father, Son, and Holy Ghost, we have otherwise been honoring the Virgin Mary with those six verses for the Magnificats on the sixth tone. This early 17th century music by one of the founders of the French organ tradition, Jean Titelus. Baritone Jean-Pierre Courtauld and Yves Prefontaine performed for us, Yves playing on the Guilbeault Terrien organ at the Grand Seminary in Montreal, one of my favorites in that city. Early 18th century Spanish composer José Urros was organist at the Santa Clara convents at the pilgrimage site Santiago de Compostela, and may actually have played this instrument. It was built in 1709 by Manuel de la Viña, and though with only one manual keyboard and divided stops, it is capable of very interesting and colorful registrations. You would think that there's more organ involved. Clara Sonobres sings the alternating chant verses using the elaborated version by Sebastian Aguilera, and Timothy Roberts plays these early 18th century Magnificat verses by José Urros.

concluding with a sung benediction. We've been listening to early 18th century Spanish verses for the Magnificat on the first tone by José Lloros, who was himself organist at the church where this recording was made. Soprano Clara Sanabras teamed up with organist Timothy Roberts, recording made on the historic instrument at the Convent of Santa Clara in Santiago de Compostela. We're listening to Mary's songs today, the most often heard of them being the Magnificat. We do have some others coming along. I'm not sure of the source of that last performance. I may have picked up that CD during a Pipe Dreams tour in Spain some years ago, but hope you've enjoyed that rare treat, since it seems to be a collector's item now. I can't find any information about it online. But we can provide more background on Timothy Roberts and his soprano colleague and the colorful little organ by Manuel de Viña in the Santiago de Compostela Church. Its restoration by Gutze and Gwynn of England, quite effective. All this information is available at pipedreams.org. This is program 2618, and we are singing Mary's song today during the month of May, which is the month of Mary, after all, here on Pipe Dreams from American Public Media.

The popular English devotional carol about the Virgin Mary, which dates from medieval times, is titled The Seven Joys, or Joys Seven, and recounts happy moments in the life of the Virgin Mary, though I confess that seeing Jesus on the cross must have been a moment of mixed emotion, at the very least. Composer Richard Prue, a St. Paul native, I'm proud to say, and one of the most influential American composers of church music, was there represented by Bill Chouinard in what I think was Bill's first recording, made on the 1927 Cassavant organ, re-engineered by Schantz, at Bill's church, St. Andrew's Lutheran in Montemedi. It's a jaunty little item, don't you think? Marcel Dupré might count the intervention of the Virgin Mary for his international success. It seems that the president of Rolls-Royce was in Paris, happened to attend an afternoon service at Notre Dame Cathedral, where Dupré was deputizing for the titulaire, Louis Vierne, who was absent due to major eye surgery from which he was recovering. Dupré had improvised on that occasion on the three sets of chants for the Vespers, five antiphons, the Magnificat, and Ave Maris Stella, Hail Star of the Sea. And Claude Johnson was very impressed. He wanted a score, but of course these were improvised, so Dupré had to write them down afterwards. They were eventually published in England, and Johnson brought Dupré to London to premiere them at the Royal Albert Hall in 1920 to an audience of 10,000 people. This was the same year that, back in Paris, Dupré had performed the complete works of Bach from memory, and suddenly he was an international success. Well, to wrap up this hour, we're going to listen to a concert performance from the Basilica of St. Mary in Minneapolis. Christopher Stroh plays those four Dupré verses on the Marian hymn, Ave Maris Stella.

Wrapping up there with a fiery toccata. It's the last of four versets based on the Gregorian chant in praise of Mary, Ave Maris Stella, Hail Star of the Sea. These from a collection of pieces for the Liturgy for Vespers by Marcel Dupré. Our performance recorded in concert in September of 2018 at the Basilica of St. Mary in Minneapolis. Featured organist Christopher Stroh performed upon the mighty Wicks pipe organ. A grand sound. And he was assisted by members of the Gregorian Singers, led by Monty Mason. Mary is a major player in Christian theology, whose mother doesn't deserve some special attention, but is it only coincidental that Mother's Day falls in May? The rich repertoire of Mary's songs that we've sampled just a bit today stands as an unending celebration of this mother of all mothers. And though you'll likely find other Magnificat settings included in diverse Pipe Dreams programs in our archive, we did explore this topic exclusively back in 2017 with largely different repertoire. So if you're curious, you can find out more. It's program number 1719, but we do have a direct link on today's program page, which is 2618. And you'll find us at pipedreams.org. I hope you've been intrigued by Mary's songs. The church surely has been singing them for many, many years. Pipe Dreams is supported in loving memory of Lucinda and Wesley Dudley by their family. 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Murphy and Associates of Stowe, Pennsylvania, and the Muller Pipe Organ Company of Croton, Ohio, who are members of APOBA, the Associated Pipe Organ Builders of America, which is a collaborative of designers, creators, and maintainers of pipe organs found in religious and educational institutions, concert halls, and residences throughout the United States and beyond. An APOBA resource guide and member prospectus is available at apoba.com. John Kuntz is associate producer, Cameron Wiley, our technical director. And as I say, in most markets, we do continue with the second hour, but if that's not the case where you're listening, you can access the additional programming online at pipedreams.org. And meanwhile, hope you've enjoyed our Marian music today, and that you'll stay tuned here for more fine listening.

0: I'm Michael Barone with a bit of a cold. I apologize. And this is Pipe Dreams, for which I do not apologize, from American Public Media.
1: I'm Fritz Byers. This weekend on Jazz Spectrum, on Friday the focus is on the pianist Hampton Hawes and a recording from early in his career. And on Saturday, we'll hear from Mary Halverson, Nicole Mitchell, and Tamika Reed. That and so much more this weekend on Jazz Spectrum. 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

I'm sure you recognize that piece, certainly popularized by many great singers over the years, Franz Schubert's Ave Maria. They're performed by Jan Hennig on a fantastically expressive little 1928 Mustell harmonium. And not your usual reed organ either. This is a Kunstharmonium, an art harmonium, with many features that allow it to do so much more than you would imagine from what looks like a little box with a keyboard about the size of a small desk. And let's be clear, the Kunstharmonium, in relation to the usual American reed organ, is as different as a Duesenberg is from a Model A Ford. Schubert's immortal melody was transformed there for the Kunstharmonium by Siegfried Kargelert, who was perhaps the instrument's foremost advocate in the early 20th century. And welcome back to this program of Mary's Songs in celebration of the Virgin Mary. I'm Michael Barone. We're gathered together here on American Public Media's Pipe Dreams. And that devotional prayer, Hail Mary, Full of Grace, which is the text of Schubert's song, has inspired many other composers over the years. Most recently, David Bednall of England completed a setting of the Ave Maria for women's choir, violin, and organ. He had written for that instrumentation a larger setting of the Stabat Mater, the very poignant depiction of Mary's grief at the crucifixion. And he wanted to write something separate in appreciation, particularly for the violinist Jennifer Pike, who participated in the English premiere of the Stabat Mater. And this next is the result, a lovely piece featuring the Benedict Chapel Choir, led by Edward Whiting, with the composer accompanying by David Bednall, another setting of the Ave Maria.

So very beautiful. A recent setting by David Bednall of the prayer Ave Maria. They're performed by the musicians for whom it was written, violinist Jennifer Pike, and the Benenden Chapel Choir, led by Edward Whiting, the composer himself, David Bednall, accompanying on the Marcusson organ in the chapel of the Tonbridge School in Kent. The recording available from Regent Records. Interestingly, the violin also figures in a Magnificat setting by Lebanese-Parisian composer Naji Hakim, and he says the violin is here to symbolize the Holy Spirit. Tula Maria Tuomela is our soprano soloist. The violinist is Lotta Nikusanoja, and the organist Jon Lettula. A recording made at the Kallio Church in Helsinki. My soul magnifies the Lord, and my spirit rejoices. This is Naji Hakim's and Mary's Magnificat.

Mary's song of amazement and acceptance, the Magnificat, interpreted by composer Naji Hakim in that rather extraordinary work, recorded at the Kallio Church in Helsinki by organist Jan Lettula, soprano Tuula Maria Tuomela, and violinist Lotta Nikka Sanoja, the recording issued by IFO. I think we've been making some wonderful discoveries today. New music, but also arrangements of old favorites. You can find more details on our program page, 2618. We're at pipedreams.org, always available any time of day or night. We do pack a lot of background in our program page links, and I hope you appreciate the possibility of enhanced enjoyments that can be found there. Also sources to scores, should you be so interested. There's still more to share as we continue our celebration of Mary in the month of May with more of Mary's songs here on Pipe Dreams from American Public Media. Now, a text by a 17th century poet, Jeremy Taylor, occupied the attention of Scots composer James Macmillan. The text is filled with images of transformation of the winged harbinger who brings Mary the news of her role in the change of the order of creation. The tone painting is quite mystical and evocative, as one would expect for such a situation. Stephen Layton directs this performance by his choral ensemble Polyphony, and James Vivian plays the organ at the Temple Church of London. This music on the Annunciation of the Blessed Virgin, a score by James Macmillan.

We adore his name whose goodness hath no store. And then quiet alleluias echo on into infinity at the end of that setting by James Macmillan of a text by Jeremy Taylor from the 17th century on the Annunciation of the Blessed Virgin. And as always with James Macmillan, music which is beguiling and provocative. Stephen Layton conducted his ensemble polyphony. Organist James Vivian performed on the Harrison and Harrison instrument at the Temple Church in London. I am not sure which is the more mystical experience, listening to an evocative contemporary setting of an old poetic text, as we just have, or expanding upon the rhapsodic organ interpolations that appear between the chanted verses of the Magnificat. A manner of presenting music that we explored in the first hour, this alternatum style, for many years a tradition in Roman Catholic churches, though less so these days, sadly. The choir does sing only every other verse, but it leaves the mind free to extrapolate meaning from the organ's interpolations. Consider, for instance, the second organ verse here, which carries the text, "For he has regarded the lowliness of his handmaiden." And what the composer provides is both poignant and deeply introspective. Enjoy the adventure. These richly colorful verses are by the enigmatic early 18th century German-born French organist Johann Adam Wilhelm Freinsberg, officially, and later in France known as Jean-Adam Guillain. Voices of the ensemble Les Demoiselles de Saint-Cyr assist our organist André Issoir, who plays upon the Jean Boisard organ from 1714 at the Church of St. Michael in Tirache. This is a wonderful way to worship, I think, and to contemplate Mary's song. Again, the Magnificat.

It's such a delight to enjoy the many rich colors that this marvelous 18th century French organ by Jean Boisard makes available for our performance. We're at the Church of St. Michael in Tirache in France with Les Damoiselles de Saint-Cyr and organist André Issoire, delighting in Jean-Adam Guilin's verses for the Magnificat on the fourth tone. It's one of those magical recordings where instrument and ambiance and interpretation combine in an extraordinarily expressive way. Guilin left us only this one book of organ versets, four sets of Magnificat verses. It's claimed that he had a second book with an additional four there, but that's gone the way of all flesh, you might say. But music from this 1706 publication has guaranteed Guilin's place in music history. Mary's songs do enrich the repertoire for organ and choirs, and details of the music that we've featured today can be accessed with links at pipedreams.org, program 2618, with much more background there. And as always, your comments are welcome. You can access me at pipedreams.org. These Pipe Dreams programs are supported in loving memory of Lucinda and Wesley Dudley by their family, with additional support from Walter McCarthy, Clara Euland, and the Greystone Foundation, from Ed and Wanda Eichler, and from the Muller Organ Company of Croton, Ohio, and Patrick J. Murphy and Associates, Incorporated of Stowe, Pennsylvania, who are members of APOBA, the Associated Pipe Organ Builders of America, which is a collaborative of designers, creators, and maintainers of pipe organs, found in religious and educational institutions, concert halls, and residences throughout the United States and beyond. The APOBA Resource Guide and Member Prospectus is available at apoba.com. 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John Kuntz is associate producer. Cameron Wiley is our technical director. And I hope to be cured by this time next week for American Public Media and for Pipe Dreams. I'm Michael Barone, and I thank you for listening.

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We heard music of Giacomo Puccini. That was pianist Jean-Yves Thibaudet performing an arrangement by Ivar Mikhachev. That was Portrait of Madame Butterfly. Up next, music of Mozart. This is Eine kleine Nachtmusik, a serenade in G major. Familiar tune performed by Prague Chamber Orchestra, conducted by Charles Mackerez.

The Prague Chamber Orchestra, led by Charles Mackeras. That was Mozart's Eine kleine Nachtmusik. Up next, music of Aaron Copland. This is the Red Pony Suite. St. Louis Symphony Orchestra is conducted by Leonard Slatkin.

Leonard Slatkin led the St. Louis Symphony Orchestra in music of Aaron Copland. That was his The Red Pony Suite from the film adaptation of John Steinbeck's novel of the same name. Thank you for spending some of your evening with me on Classical Overnights. I'm Mickey Miller. 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

0: He was the incomparable painter of mystery, silence, the infinite, of the passing cloud and the sunlit shimmer of the waves. That's Henri Prunier speaking of Claude Debussy. And hi there, this is Beau McLaughlin. Come explore the world of Debussy with me. Debussy, who threw himself into the glittering world of Paris before the Great War, drawing inspiration from the painters and poets and painting the world in sound. 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

We started the hour with music of American composer Lee Hoiby. His Piano Concerto No. 2 was performed by Stanley Babin with the Slovak Radio Symphony Orchestra, conducted by Robert Stankovsky. Up next, music of David Diamond. This is Symphony No. 8. The Seattle Symphony is conducted by Gerard Schwartz.

The Seattle Symphony performed music of David Diamond. Gerard Schwartz conducted his Symphony No. 8. Thank you for joining me for this hour of Classical Overnights. I'm Mickey Miller. 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

0: Here's what's coming up on a mystery guest edition of the 419. 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

We heard the world premiere recording of Stuart Goodyear's Callaloo. He was our piano soloist as well as our composer. The Cheneke Orchestra was conducted by Wayne Marshall. Up next, music of Franz Berwaldt. This is his Symphony No. 3. The Royal Philharmonic Orchestra is conducted by Ulf Bjerlin.

We heard music of Franz Berwald. The Royal Philharmonic Orchestra performed his Symphony No. 3 under the baton of Ulf Bjuerlin. Thank you for joining me for this hour of Classical Overnights. I'm Mickey Miller. 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

Heard violinist Anne Akiko Myers with Rohan da Silva at the piano. That was Richard Strauss's Violin Sonata in E-flat major. Up next, music of Victor Herbert. This is Hero and Leander. The Royal Philharmonic Orchestra is conducted by Carl Krüger.

Philharmonic Orchestra conducted by Carl Krüger. That was Victor Herbert's Hero and Leander. Thank you for spending some of your evening with me on Classical Overnights. I'm Mickey Miller. 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

0: I'm Fritz Byers. This weekend on Jazz Spectrum, on Friday the focus is on the pianist Hampton Hawes and a recording from early in his career. And on Saturday, we'll hear from Mary Halverson, Nicole Mitchell, and Tamika Reed. That and so much more this weekend on Jazz Spectrum. 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

Music of Beethoven, performed by the Mito Chamber Orchestra. His Symphony No. 1 was conducted by Seiji Ozawa. Up next, Maurice Ravel's String Quartet in F Major. This is the Juilliard String Quartet performing.

The String Quartet in F Major, music of Maurice Ravel, performed by the Juilliard String Quartet. Thanks for joining me for this hour of Classical Overnights. I'm Mickey Miller. 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

0: I'm Deborah Lou Harder for The Met. Tune in for a dazzling performance from last fall, Donizetti's La Fille du Régiment. Erin Morley stars as Marie, the girl raised by a regiment of soldiers, opposite Lawrence Brownlee as the love-struck Tonio. They're joined by Susan Graham and Peter Kallmann, conducted by Giacomo Sagrapanti, the daughter of the regiment, Saturday on the Robert K. Johnson Foundation Metropolitan Opera International Radio Network.
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We started the hour with music of Sergei Rachmaninoff. His complete Etude Tableau was performed by pianist Vladimir Ovchinnikov. Up next, Veleyasa Melisande Concert Suite by Debussy. The Berlin Philharmonic is conducted by Claudio Abbado.

The Berlin Philharmonic performing music of Debussy, his Pelléas et Mélisande concert suite conducted by Claudio Abbado. Thanks for spending some of your evening with me on Classical Overnights. I'm Mickey Miller. 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
1: When I finished my album, we talked about recording a version of Beautiful to release in front of it, just to remind people that, you know, I'm an artist and, you know, here's a song I wrote. I recorded it like so quickly, like that recording was so fast. And then once I heard it, I'm like, oh, this goes on the album. It's the missing piece, because my mom was always bringing me down, always. And her words were harsh, you know, and I felt like this totally helps the story. It's full circle.
0: That is Linda Perry. She's a singer, songwriter, musician, and record producer. Her new album is called Let It Die Here. Linda, thank you.
1: Thank you. Really appreciate it. Ain't that the way?
0: This is NPR News.
2: 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They shut out the lights in front of their house, burned obscenities into their lawn, and they had this lawyer.
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2: And when Julia's family finally gets the upper hand, they have to decide how to use their power. 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
4: 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And only recently have they begun to grade a key ingredient of chocolate, cacao.
5: 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And so there are a lot of economical challenges.
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7: Live from NPR News in Washington, I'm Dave Mattingly. President Trump says the U.S. ceasefire with Iran remains in place despite the latest attacks in the Middle East. Iran attacked three Navy destroyers transiting the Strait of Hormuz yesterday, prompting the U.S. to hit Iranian missile and drone sites. Iran now says it's seized an oil tanker in the region. Legal analysts are among those waiting to see what the U.S. Supreme Court decides about abortion access involving the drug mifepristone and telemedicine. NPR's Selena Simmons-Duffin says yesterday was the deadline for briefs in the case to be filed with the court.
8: Last Friday, an appeals court ruling ended telemedicine access to mifepristone, one of the medications used for abortion and the treatment of miscarriages. Then Justice Samuel

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1: The Supreme Court has struck down the president's tariff-palooza. As you know, refunds are happening. But to whom should that refund money go?
2: To me, it's very clear I owe the money back to the customer. And by the way, I need to tell you, my customers believe it's very clear to them as well. They've already asked.
1: I'm Kai Rizdahl. Who is getting their piece of that tariff refund pie? I'll tell you next time on Marketplace.
3: 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Currently listening to Morning Edition on FM 91. Very good Friday and very good choice this morning. I'm Kari Marshall. Thanks for joining us. Well, coming up on the program, Iran is facing what monitors describe as its longest internet blackout on record, with 99% of the population reportedly offline. However, some people have remained connected throughout through what is known as the white internet. The details of that in 10 minutes. But before that, our Planet Money team takes a closer look at Democratic proposals to raise taxes on the wealthy while cutting taxes on workers' income. Stay with us. Your FM 91 weather, mix of clouds and sun for you today. We'll have afternoon highs right around 62 degrees. Do have a chance of a scattered rain shower overnight. Lows around 47. Tomorrow, mostly sunny. Do have a chance of a scattered or isolated rain shower in the afternoon. We'll have highs near 70. We're currently at 45 degrees in Toledo. 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Your time is 44 minutes past 7.
4: And the instructor said, your parachute should open. If it does not, punch, and your safety parachute should open. If that does not open, you will plunge to your death in 11 seconds.
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7: Good morning, I'm Leila Fadil. A conductor was leading an orchestra in Finland last month. As they approached the finale, he swept his arms out and knocked into a violinist playing her 18th century instrument worth millions. His arm knocked the violin to the ground. The conductor called for the orchestra to stop playing. As she picked it up, improbably, the violin didn't have any cracks or scratches. She tuned it, and the show went on. It's Morning Edition.
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7: It's Morning Edition from NPR News. I'm Leila Fadil.
9: And I'm Amy Martinez. There's a growing push among those on the left to raise taxes on the wealthy and cut taxes on lower earners. One Democrat on Capitol Hill wants to tackle both in one bill. Our colleagues at The Indicator from Planet Money, Darian Woods and Adrian Ma, dig into the math.
10: Senator Chris Van Hollen's big idea is more progressive income tax.
11: It is really stacked toward the very wealthy and people who make money off of money, and stacked against people who are making a paycheck day by day.
12: What the senator's bill does is make earnings below $46,000 tax-free at the federal level. You'll still have to pay Medicare and Social Security, but no federal income tax. Then you slowly lose this tax-free amount once your income hits around $80,000.
11: This is deficit neutral, meaning the money we raise from the surtax on millionaires is enough to cover the costs of providing tax relief to working Americans.
10: That's largely true, according to Garrett Watson, director of policy analysis at the Tax Foundation.
13: So we find a very small net revenue loss, but fairly close.
10: For a single filer, it's an extra 5% on income above $1 million, 10% on income above $2 million, and 12% on income above $5 million. So what really concerns Garrett is what that tax on wealthy earners is used for. In the United States, the federal government is going deeper and deeper into debt, even in the boom times. Garrett sees what he calls an entitlement crisis coming in the future. The main Social Security Trust Fund is projected to run out of money within about a decade.
13: And, you know, raising revenue to cut more Americans' taxes yet again is going to make that political and policy challenge even harder.
12: We raised Garrett's concerns with Senator Chris Van Hollen.
10: Given these trends and potential future crises that America may face, could you imagine putting all of that money somewhere else?
11: My view is that it's important to say to people who are working paycheck to paycheck, who are meeting the definition of a livable wage, that you should be able to live off of that.
10: But is there a risk of, with all the other proposed taxes, that you do kill the golden goose in the sense that, you know, this is 12% for those very high earners on top of the 37% taxes they pay?
11: You know, I would remind everybody that when JFK, President Kennedy, was in the White House, the marginal tax rates were 90%. And the big Kennedy tax cut took them down to about 70% marginal tax rates. Under this plan, if you're in the top tier, over $7 million for a couple, you'll be around a 50% marginal tax rate.
12: What the senator seems to be tapping into is a sense by Americans that they're paying too much in taxes. Now, about half of Americans don't think the tax they're paying is fair.
10: Chris Van Hollen believes he's found a way to ease some of those frustrations by getting the people at the very top of the economic pyramid to pay for people lower down. It's a plain fact that there are more voters there than at the peak.
12: Adrian Ma,
10: Darian Woods, NPR News.
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Flutist Patrick Galwa led the Sinfonia Finlandia, Eva Skula, in Albert Franz Doppler's Hungarian Pastoral Fantasy. Up next, another woodwind feature, bassoonist Bernard Garfield joins the Philadelphia Orchestra. Mozart's Bassoon Concerto in B-flat is conducted by Eugene Ormandy.

The Philadelphia Orchestra welcomed bassoonist Bernard Garfield for Mozart's Bassoon Concerto in B-flat, conducted by Eugene Ormandy. Next, we'll hear the music of Mendelssohn, his Andante Rondo Capriccioso, performed by pianist Jan Leschetzky.

0: We heard Canadian pianist Jan Leschetsky performing Mendelssohn's Andante and Rondo Capriccioso. Thank you for spending some of your Friday with me on Morning Classics. I'm Mickey Miller. Weather today, we're looking at a mix of clouds and sun with afternoon highs near 62. Chance of scattered showers overnight tonight with lows around 47. Chance of afternoon rain showers tomorrow with the highs near 70, and mostly sunny for your Mother's Day with highs in the lower 60s. 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
1: He was the incomparable painter of mystery, silence, the infinite, of the passing cloud and the sunlit shimmer of the waves. That's Henri Pougnet speaking of Claude Debussy. 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

We heard pianists Katya and Marielle Lebec perform songs from Leonard Bernstein's West Side Story. Up next, a Sweeney Todd concert suite. This is music of Malcolm Arnold. It's written about 20 years, a little bit before Sweeney Todd, that you might know from Stephen Sondheim. This is a ballet, Sweeney Todd, based on the villain in the String of Pearls serial.

We heard music of Malcolm Arnold. BBC Philharmonic Orchestra performed a concert suite of ballet music from his 1959 work, Sweeney Todd, conducted by Rumen Gamba. Up next, violinist Laura St. John joins the Royal Philharmonic Orchestra for music of Liszt. This is Dance of Death, using some paraphrase from a Dies Irae chant. It's conducted by Sarah Ioannidis.

0: We heard violinist Laura St. John with the Royal Philharmonic Orchestra, Music of Liszt, conducted by Sarah Ioannidis. Totentanz, or Death Dance, is a paraphrase written on a Dies Irae chant. Originally for piano and orchestra, St. John and Martin Kennedy arranged that for violin. Thank you for spending some of your Friday morning with me. I'm Mickey Miller. Your weather today, we're looking at a mix of clouds and sun with afternoon highs near 62. Chance of scattered showers overnight tonight with lows around 47. Rain showers likely tomorrow with highs near 70. And then mostly sunny on Sunday with highs in the lower 60s. 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
2: I'm Fritz Byers. This weekend on Jazz Spectrum. On Friday, the focus is on the pianist Hampton Hawes and a recording from early in his career. And on Saturday, we'll hear from Mary Halverson, Nicole Mitchell, and Tamika Reed. That and so much more this weekend on Jazz Spectrum. 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

We heard music of Jean Sibelius. Leonard Bernstein conducted his Sixth Symphony with the New York Philharmonic. Up next, Ravel's Mother Goose Suite. The Paris Philharmonic is conducted here by Schifrin.

That was The Mother Goose Suite by Maurice Ravel, performed by the Paris Philharmonic. A couple more maternally inspired pieces before your Mother's Day weekend. We'll next hear from two female composers, an Ave Maria by Hildegard von Bingen, followed by Elizabeth Raum's waltz, performed by her violinist mother, Erica. It's from her Faces of Woman.

Composer's Datebook is produced by APM, American Public Media, in conjunction with the American Composers Forum, reminding you that all music was once new.

0: That is all the time we have for this morning of Morning Classics. Thank you so much for spending some of your Friday with me. I'm Mickey Miller. Looking ahead at today's weather, it'll be near 62 for your afternoon highs. We'll have a chance of scattered showers overnight tonight with lows around 47. Rain showers tomorrow with highs near 70. Mostly sunny for your Mother's Day with highs in the lower 60s. 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
1: Hi there, welcome to Exploring Music. This is Bill McLaughlin. Today we're going to conclude our exploration of the life and times and music of Claude Debussy. And we are told that Debussy had received a postcard from Andalusia sent to him by the young composer he'd gotten at Manuel de Falla. This depicted this gate in Granada. And when he received this postcard, Debussy looked at it and said, I'll do something with that. Here's La Puerta del Vino. Once again, this is Friedrich Gulda.

That's a pretty brisk tempo that Friedrich Gödel uses in that Habanera. It's interesting what Debussy marks in this score. He writes that this piece is to be played with the brusque opposition of extreme violence and passionate sweetness. Tempo de Habanera. In spite of all of his travels around Europe, and remember that Debussy had been from London all the way to Moscow, he spent only about 3 or 4 hours of his life in Spain. Crossed the border one day to see a bullfight and came right back to France. In spite of that, all of Debussy's Spanish pieces are so vividly imagined that even young Spanish composers like Manuel de Falla were impressed. He said, "Maestro, I have to take off my hat, my sombrero, for you, because you've shown me something new about Spanish music." As we'll hear in this next piece, a tone poem for orchestra called Iberia. Debussy was often approached when he wrote music like this with the libel, as far as he was concerned, of being called an impressionist composer. And he said, "No, I'm trying to achieve something different, not an impression, an effect of reality. What some imbeciles call impression, which is a term that is utterly misapplied, especially by the critics. This is cinematic music composed in 1910. His Charles Munch with the Boston Symphony, two movements of Iberia, the Perfumes of Night and the Morning of Festival Day.

Charles Munch with the Boston Symphony. From Iberia, Debussy's tone poem of 1910, we heard The Perfumes of Night and the Morning of Festival Day. Brilliant music. You're tuned into Exploring Music, and this week we are exploring the world and music of Claude Debussy. Drop us a line. 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So, 1910, interesting time to be in Paris, interesting time to be alive. Suppose they all are, but that one's famously interesting. For one thing, the Russians were coming. In fact, by 1910, they'd arrived. Serge Diaghilev and the Ballet Russe had been coming to Paris from around 1907 on, especially around 1909 and 10. Diaghilev brought with him a young composer named Igor Stravinsky, who was turning the music world on its head. Debussy had always been welcoming to composers who were coming to Paris. He took trouble to get to know Bartok, sought him out, had met Richard Strauss, of course, and even Gustav Mahler. Although there's a report that Debussy was seen sneaking out of the concert after only the first movement of Mahler's Second Symphony. But right away, Debussy got along with Stravinsky and with Diaghilev, this flamboyant impresario who kept bringing together wonderful painters like Picasso with wonderful composers like Stravinsky and Ravel and Prokofiev and maybe even Debussy, and then throwing in the greatest dancers alive, including Nijinsky. The first attempt at a collaboration between Ballet Russe and Debussy was a setting of The Afternoon of a Faun, which Debussy had composed nearly 20 years before. Now, Nijinsky was someone who did not perhaps have the deepest talent for music. He was one of the greatest dancers who ever lived, and he could count. So that's what he did. He counted up to a certain number over and over again and set his steps to those numbers. With Afternoon of a Faun, there was a tremendous success in Paris, scandalous success, extremely scandalous, banned in Boston, literally, when it finally got there the next year. And so they decided on something a little tamer for a real ballet from Debussy. Here is Nijinsky's story in Debussy's words. There is a park, a tennis court. There is a chance meeting of two girls and a young man seeking a lost tennis ball. A nocturnal, mysterious landscape and a suggestion of something sinister in the darkening shadows. The piece Jeu, which is game, was given its premiere at the Théâtre des Champs-Élysées on May 13, 1913. Let's listen to Jeu. Here is the Concertgebouw Orchestra of Amsterdam under Bernard Haitink.

Wow. Do you think those pizzicato notes at the end are a salute to Stravinsky and the ending of Petrushka? It's possible. We just heard music composed by Debussy for the Ballet Russe. This piece called Jeu, which is game, given its premiere on May 13th of 1913. And lost in the shuffle, because just 2 weeks later, in the same theater with the same dance company, came the premiere of The Rite of Spring. And that really set the world on its ear. In spite of all the attention given Stravinsky, Debussy found him enjoyable. I haven't mentioned at all in this show that Debussy was a remarkably interesting and charming writer, and for a while supported himself as a critic in the early years of the century. In fact, he invented a pen name for himself, a wonderful sort of character off to the side. He called him Monsieur Croche, who defined his profession as anti-dilettante. Wonderful, crotchety old Monsieur Croche. And here is Debussy once again. This is not a review. It's just a letter to a friend. Must have been written right before the First World War. He says, I've seen Stravinsky recently. He says, my firebird, my sock, exactly like a child saying, my top, my hoop. And that's exactly what he is, a spoiled child. He's also a young savage who wears noisy ties and kisses the ladies' hands while treading on their toes. He claims to be a friend of mine because I've helped him climb a ladder from which he can hurl grenades, not all of which explode. But, as I say, he's astonishing. That's very typical of Debussy. He could be witty, caustic, and in the last sentence, generous. Well, it's not impossible that the riot following the first performance of Rite of Spring, late in May of 1913, seems like a precursor to the Great War which swept over Europe the following year. And that Great War changed all of old Europe, wiped out the France of Debussy's youth and young manhood. In 1915, the trench warfare was raging, and Debussy could see only the children. Here's a Noël he wrote, a little Christmas piece from the year 1915. It's the Noël for the children without homes. Ellie Ameling with Dalton Baldwin at the piano. These are Debussy's own words.

Noël for the Children with No Home. Words and music of Claude Debussy. There was Ellie Ameling with Dalton Baldwin at the piano. I don't have a very good translation, and my French is poor, but it seems that the children are praying for vengeance. They say, I lost my father in the war. Pauvre maman est morte. I've lost my mother. Noël, Noël. Think of the children of France, the little Belgians, the little Serbs, even the little Poles. And while you're at it, can you please bring a victory for the children of France? Music from 1915 of Claude Debussy. He is suffering terribly just in these years. Cancer. Terribly painful. For some periods of time, he can't compose at all. And then he embarked upon his last great project. He knew it would be his last great project. 6 sonatas for various combinations of instruments. He completed 3, one for cello and piano, one for viola, flute, and harp. Remarkably beautiful piece for an unusual combination. And the work with which we're going to close this week's investigation of Debussy's music, the final piece that he ever wrote, was work he was able to perform himself at the piano when it was premiered in 1917. He signed all of the music during the war years. Claude Debussy, French musician. Here's the violin sonata. This is Itzhak Perlman with Vladimir Ashkenazy.

Itzhak Perlman, violinist, Vladimir Ashkenazi at the piano, the violin sonata of Claude Debussy music, given its first hearing in 1917. The composer had less than a year to live. I'm quoting now from the diary of Romain Rolland, Thursday, 21st of March, 1918. Coinciding with the first day of spring, the great German offensive breaks out on the Western Front. Since December, the threat of this offensive, full of anguish, has been hanging over the poor country. Clemenceau says, I am delighted. Everything is going well. The German forces came within 38 miles of Paris. They were still on the offensive on the 26th of March, and here's the entry from Romain Rolland's diary for that day. 26th March, death of Claude Debussy. Over a period of 2 years, the wretched artist has been devoured by cancer, the only creator of beauty in the music of our time. And as we close today's program, I'd like to add one more appreciation of Claude Debussy, this from the writer Jean Cocteau, who wrote, Debussy existed before Debussy. It is an architecture which moves upside down in the water, clouds which form and disperse, branches which slumber, rain on the leaves, plums which in falling kill themselves and bleed gold. Everything that only murmured or stammered before a human voice came to give it expression. A thousand vague marvels in nature have at last found their interpreter. Jean Cocteau speaking of Claude Debussy, and I can't top that. What interesting music we've heard this week, all the way back to that first piano piece, Danse Bohémienne, which Nadia von Meck forwarded on for Tchaikovsky to look at. Tchaikovsky thinking, well, the piece is okay, but the kids really need some proper lessons. All the way through these masterpieces, through Pelléas, through the string quartet, through La Mer, Iberia, these beautiful songs, all the piano pieces. Cocteau is right. Debussy did change things. A thousand vague marvels in nature have at last found their interpreter. And that's all the time we have for Debussy today, folks. There's a lot more wonderful music which we couldn't fit into the 5 hours of this program. So seek it out, folks. Revisit it. You'll be glad you did, and I'll be very glad if you leave your radio station tuned exactly where it is. More great stuff coming up. 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Drop us a line. Let us know how we're doing. 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

0: Exploring Music is produced by Sydney Gillard at WFMT in Chicago and produced and engineered by Bill Sigmund at Digital Island Studios here in New York City. Our production assistants are Ella Pinsloop, Eric Opland, and Weston Williams. Rebecca Neistat is the WFMT production and syndication manager. 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I'm Bill McLaughlin. 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

0: This is Bird Note. The fluting song of the wood thrush is an ethereal sound of summer in North America. From April to September, these robin-sized songsters serenade deciduous forests of the eastern U.S. and Canada. Each fall, they migrate to rainforests from southern Mexico to Panama, where they call to each other from the underbrush. For wood thrushes, not just any woods will do. They depend on large blocks of intact forest throughout their range. Unfortunately, wood thrushes are losing habitat as humans convert vibrant forests to pastures, mines, and urban developments. As the remaining forests become smaller and scattered, the wood thrush are left with less food and more threats from predators. We can help wood thrushes and forest birds everywhere by conserving and restoring woodlands throughout the Americas. That includes planting native trees in urban green spaces and buying bird-friendly coffee that's cultivated without destroying the crucial habitats that support the wood thrush's priceless song. For Bird Note, I'm Michael Stein. 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
1: I'm Fritz Byers, the host of Jazz Spectrum. I began Jazz Spectrum in April 1989. My oldest daughter was 1 year old. I'd never spoken on the radio before, and I was just near the start of a renewed interest in jazz, an interest that has deepened over the 37 years of the show and taken me into music and friendships I could not have predicted. Many things have changed in the world and here at FM 91, but the through line is the station's commitment to providing its listeners with an unrivaled range and depth of programming. I've had a wonderful time all these years, and I hope you've enjoyed the music. Let's keep swinging together, and congratulations to FM 91 on its 50th anniversary.

0: Three tracks by George Frederick Handel for your Friday afternoon. We began with the overture to the opera Alessandro about Alexander the Great. We heard the Concerto Italiano directed by Rinaldo Alessandrini. After that, we heard an aria from the opera Alcina. That was Torna Mia Vagheggiar from Marianne Lambert. She's a soprano with the Metropolitan Orchestra of Montreal and Toledo's own Elaine Trudell at the podium. And then we finished with music that you may have heard last week on the program. It was heard originally on the very first broadcast 50 years ago of FM 91. And it's been heard now, The Entrance of the Queen of Sheba from Handel's Solomon. That was the Orpheus Chamber Orchestra here on FM 91. Well, I'm very pleased to welcome Roger Grivey, who is here with me and co-hosting. And Roger, first of all, welcome to you.
1: Thanks, Brad.
0: And secondly, let's get a little history on you about your association with WGTE, because you've been here for a very long time, or you were at the beginning of the station, even before the beginning.
1: It doesn't feel like it, but yes, I was part of the original staff of FM 91, and it was very gratifying to do it, being a local person, growing up in Maumee, to be part of a service that brought classical music to my hometown.
0: Yeah.
1: Bill Engelke was on in the morning, playing that music every single morning at 6 a.m., and then Phil Williams in the afternoon, and I was on in the evening from roughly 10 o'clock until 1 in the morning.
0: Well, we also have your theme song, which we'll get to later, but Right now, let's turn to the Piano Concerto of Pyotr Tchaikovsky. This is Piano Concerto number 1, the first movement. This is the pianist Van Cliburn with the RCA Symphony Orchestra, directed by Kirill Kondrashin here on FM 91.

0: The first movement from the Piano Concerto No. 1 by Pyotr Tchaikovsky. We heard the pianist Van Cliburn and the RCA Symphony Orchestra directed by Kirill Kondrashin. My guest today here with me in the studio is Roger Grivey. Roger was with FM 91 at the beginning, and we're celebrating 50 years of bringing you quality programming here on FM 91. And we talked a lot while the music was playing, and you were telling stories about yourself, and I told some stories about myself, but I wonder if you can tell the story of when you met Van Cliburn. Did you say you met him twice?
1: Yeah, the first time I remember distinctly was totally a result of working here, because we broadcast the symphony concerts. John Loring, the operations director, did a great job of recording them, and we were there at rehearsals and such, and I had a chance to meet the man. It was very nice, and he refused to shake hands, of course, because that was his job, to use his hands for other things other than shaking hands. So it was delightful, and the chance to be a part of that process with a brand new station bringing the symphony to people via broadcast was really, really good.
0: Yeah. Well, folks can go to our website to listen to the whole conversation that we had about FM 91 and your history with FM 91. 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Just go to Classical Conversations. 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And if you don't want to use your computer, you can use your radio and listen to it on Monday afternoon at 2 o'clock during this program. So, Roger, we have more music now by Robert Moran, which you said you were not familiar with.
1: One of the great parts about being part of the original staff is listening to new stuff that you guys are playing all the time. For instance, this piece, written in 1992, was not even around when WGTE first went on the air. I'm looking forward to hearing it.
0: This is music from The Towers of the Moon, which is an opera by Robert Moran. We'll hear the Bolognescu String Quartet here on FM 91.

0: music from an opera by Robert Moran about a princess from the moon who comes to Earth. That was Music from the Towers of the Moon, the Balanescu String Quartet here on FM 91. My co-host today is Roger Grivey, and Roger was with FM 91 at the beginning as we prepare to celebrate our 50th anniversary. It's happening all month here on FM 91. I encourage you to learn a little more about your station, and that's part of the reason that we have Roger Grivey here to talk about the founding of the station. And we were talking about the longevity of WGTE and how it's transformed over the years. What do you have to say to that, Roger?
1: Well, the audience has changed, of course, as people have grown up with the station now instead of having a new part of their lives, which is gratifying to think about, that there's people in their 30s and 40s who always had WGTE as part of their background. And the technology itself has changed as well. When we first went on the air, we had all analog broadcasting, and NPR was over a phone line instead of a satellite. A lot of things have changed, and it's all for the better.
0: Yeah, that's great. Well, you have the ID. You're going to read the station ID for us?
1: I'd love to. I drive around in my car, listen to this all the time. So I'll give this a shot here. 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
0: And wow, that's great.
1: And that's a sign of how it's grown. 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
0: Well, in our weather, increasing clouds today, a high near 64, and a chance of rain tonight, mainly before 10 p.m., imagine that. Mostly cloudy otherwise, a low around 47 for your Saturday tomorrow. Chance of rain between 2 and 5 p.m., then possible thunderstorms after 5 p.m. Mostly cloudy, gradually becoming sunny, a high near 70. And it'll be windy as well with those warm temperatures. And for your Sunday, mostly sunny with a high near 61. And I'm so used to doing the station ID, I almost jumped right into it.
1: It's exactly 2 o'clock, too. Yeah, you're
0: that's
1: good at
0: this. Great. Yeah. Well, we'll play a little bit, and we'll come back with our shuffle, and we'll talk some more with Roger Grivey, who's my guest here on Afternoon Classics.
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0: Your 2 o'clock shuffle for this Friday afternoon. We heard three pieces that are often associated with the circus, ending with Aram Khachaturian, the patron saint of plate spinners everywhere. We heard the saber dance from his ballet Gaillon. That was the French Radio Philharmonic, directed by Pablo Yerby. And before that, we heard the Tightrope Walkers theme, Over the Waves, or Sobre las Olas by Juventino Rosas. We hear the Philharmonic Orchestra of the Americas, directed by Alondra de la Parra. And beginning that shuffle was the Entry March of the Gladiators by Julius Fusik. We heard the Cincinnati Pops there under the direction of Eric Kunzel. That is your 3 o'clock shuffle. I'm here with Roger Grivey. And Roger, that first hour went so quickly. The second hour will go even quicker. But we've been here for 50 years on FM 91, and that's no small accomplishment. We want to stay here for the future, so it's important that people support us. Why do you think, Roger, I'm talking to you, why do you think that people do support the station? What do we offer of value to everyone listening?
1: Well, the station is and always has been a wonderful combination of access to the musical culture of centuries and of many, many countries and cultures. But simultaneously, there's the local aspect as well, that FM 91 is blending perfectly right now, of having local involvement, news from Northwest Ohio and Southeast Michigan, things like that, that really complement the overall arts programming and the classical music, which is still the heart of the station here.
0: So tell us about your show that you had on FM 91.
1: Sure. It was every evening after the symphony broadcast at Cleveland Orchestra or Boston Symphony, whatever it was. I would broadcast another show much like yours, but starting at 10 o'clock at night and lasting till 1 o'clock in the morning. Sometimes it was earlier, sometimes later, but usually about 3 hours at the end of our broadcast day. And every Wednesday night was requests. Other nights I would program it just like you do now. And at the end of that time, I'd play theme music and play some crickets afterwards, yeah. And then hit the button and the transmitter would sign off for 5 hours until Bill Engeke would turn it back on again at 6 the following morning. The station was not 24/7 like it is now.
0: Yeah.
1: We had a broadcast date that started at 6 and then the next day at 1 a.m.
0: Well, we've got your theme music, I think, for your show, as it were, The Pavane by Gabriel Fauré. Let's listen to some of that now on FM 91.

0: The Pavane, Opus 50 by Gabriel Fauré. We heard the Academy of St. Martin in the Fields, directed by Sir Neville Mariner. That was also the theme song of my guest today, Roger Grivey, who is here in the studio with me. Roger had a show, and you also did some behind-the-scenes work, administrative work, when you first came here some 50 years ago. Yeah,
1: that's right. We helped put the music library together and write to record companies for more discs and things like that. But it was fun to do, and also helping Alan Caldwell and Art Hafer when they built the studio. We helped them by miming what it's like to put a record on a turntable, for instance,
0: yeah.
1: And how high that should be off the floor. They measured. It was a beautiful studio that resulted.
0: Wow, that's amazing. All these stories that you're telling me, I've never considered them before. I've never considered how the station began and what it's been doing for the past 50 years. But it's really a testament to the longevity of WGTE-FM that we've been here and we will continue to be here with support from our listeners. And now we have the Beatles Concerto by John Rutter. Do you want to introduce this piece, or you know something about it?
1: Sure. This is a very inventive interplay of Beatles themes done by John Rutter, known mostly for his choral music, but he is an incredibly talented English composer. And in this performance, we'll hear the Royal Philharmonic Orchestra conducted by the composer, John Rutter, with two pianists, Peter Rustall and Paul Schaefer.

0: Almost sounds like Rachmaninoff, does it? But that was the Beatles Concerto for Two Pianos and Orchestra, tunes of the Beatles set by John Rutter, who also conducted the Royal Philharmonic Orchestra in that performance with pianists Peter Rossell and Paul Schaefer. I'm joined in the studio by Roger Grivey. We're celebrating FM 91 at 50, looking to keep it going for the next 50 years. And you were talking about volunteers and people you wanted to thank through the years.
1: Exactly. For one thing, it's appropriate the piece ended with the long and winding road, because it has been a bit of a long one between 1976 and now. But when we signed on the air, there was a lot of work by the board of directors of Channel 30 that pushed for a public radio station to be affiliated with the TV station. The board was just tireless in their pursuit of the funding and the permissions and the legal things. And then the volunteers came out of nowhere to help so much. In addition to that, all the people behind the scenes that weren't on the air. We talked a lot about Phil and Bill and the other people, but the operations people, John Loring, who put it all together every day, and his associates, Anita Noble, Maria Muto, the rest of them, and the engineering staff, all of them worked together to create this product where there wasn't one before. It was just fascinating to be a part of, and it's great to look back on, and a little strange, I got to say. Being here, it's very nice, but a little weird, too.
0: Yeah. Well, we're glad you're here, and we're glad that you're able to take part in these celebrations and all the people that go to make this radio station viable. We have time for one more piece. This is a Romanian Rhapsody, and it's number one from a set of two, I believe, rhapsodies. And this is here on FM 91.

0: Romanian Rhapsody by George Enescu. We heard the London Symphony Orchestra, directed by Antal Dorati. I want to thank Roger Gravy for coming in today and sharing a little bit of your experience as an early founding member of FM 91. We're celebrating our 50-year anniversary today. Roger, thanks for coming into the studio.
1: Thanks for having me, Brad. It was fun.
0: Yeah, in tonight's weather, a chance of showers, mainly before 10 p.m., mostly cloudy, a low around 47. And for your Saturday, a chance of showers and thunderstorms between 2 and 5 p.m., with thunderstorms possible after 5 p.m. Mostly cloudy, otherwise then becoming gradually sunny. We'll have a high near 70. 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

0: 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I'm Kevin Mullen.
1: Gretchen DeBecker.
2: Night Killam.
0: It is a mystery guest edition of the 419, and it's my mystery guest. I'm excited to bring them on the program. I'm surprised they haven't been on yet.
1: I love Wednesdays because we don't have to do any prep.
0: You're going to want to have done some prep on this one.
2: Every day is Wednesday for me. But I will tell you that, Kevin, there's no secret how much I adore you. But every, and this is a bit of a shot at you. Every Wednesday, Kevin says the same joke to me. He's like, I'm excited to see who your mystery guest is. And there's a momentary chill in
1: my just to torture him?
2: Every time.
1: Yeah. Because 50% of the time it's actually
2: Gretchen,
1: right.
2: You're not a math person. That's not.
1: 33 and a third percent.
0: There you go.
1: Time.
0: Nailed it. We also have, later in the show, we're going to have the folks from Spectrum Sailing.
2: Yeah, this is cool.
0: This is a really cool program. Scott Herman, a guy who's from Toledo, but lives in South Carolina now.
1: Okay.
0: Has
2: so
0: developed
2: bi-coastal,
0: this.
2: If you consider one of the coasts, the Maumee River.
0: That's
2: and
0: right.
2: I do.
0: Yeah, and you should.
1: You should.
0: And so he's developed this program, and so we're going to have, I know Brandy Boney is here from North Cape Yacht Club to talk about this program coming to Toledo, I think it's second year this summer.
2: Awesome.
0: And so a cool sailing club, sailing program focused for, really designed for kids with autism, kids on the spectrum, hence Spectrum Sailing. So
1: very
0: we'll learn
1: cool.
0: more about that program. Super excited about it.
2: Yeah, I didn't know this, but I learned this through the construction of the Riverwalk. There is a draw to all of us, right? But certainly people that are on the spectrum are have autism to water in general. So there's some safety concerns. So inevitably, we're going to find out, I bet, that there is some education here. And specific programming for people to be inclusive is always a win.
1: Mm-hmm.
2: And sailing, it, long since, at least maybe this is an unfair generalization, seem to be only for a certain set of people, right? So this is, I learned about it this morning. I can't wait to hear more about it.
0: Yeah, it'll be good. We were talking before the show about, you know, some of the things that we've learned kind of doing this program. Mm-hmm. And one of the challenges for us is just getting ready for the day.
2: The day.
1: Yeah. Yeah.
0: Right? It's like, because, you know, we've now added TV.
1: Right.
0: To
1: Which
0: the day. And so
1: brutal.
0: It's like, so for Matt,
2: that's right.
0: Matt really has changed up what he wears every
2: that's
0: day.
2: That's right. Yeah, this is which vest to wear.
1: Which
2: it's not easy.
1: You only it seems like you only have one black one.
2: That's right. That's right.
1: But you have
2: do
1: multiple?
2: I get another one? I don't know. That's the thing. Are people sick of seeing it?
1: Yes.
2: Well, that's on
1: oh,
2: our
1: wait,
2: Twitter
1: I don't
2: poll.
1: Know.
2: So okay. But no, Gretchen and Kevin are both professionals, which again represents a bit of a about face from the prior comments. And Gretchen, we were just commenting on the fact that you are now dressed from now until 9 p.m.
1: Right.
2: Which is after my bedtime.
1: Yes.
2: But that's a full day,
1: That
2: man.
1: Is a full day.
2: Yeah.
1: And it's a variety of different settings because I am here for some unknown reason. But then I have to go to court, so I have to look borderline professional.
2: Mm-hmm.
1: Then I have to go to the jail to visit clients, which you don't have to look any kind of way.
2: Yeah.
1: And then I have to go to an event. Then I'd work in my office. So it's like,
2: yeah,
1: I could wear seven different things.
2: Can I ask you guys, are you starting to hit a bit of a wall?
1: A little bit.
2: Yeah.
1: It might have been today.
2: No. Okay, that's a little too much sharing. But I mean, at what time are you now having to like kind of re-up?
0: Mine is like right before lunchtime is
2: okay.
0: I used to be able to just blow right through lunch.
2: Sure.
0: But now like I need the fuel from lunch to keep going.
1: I find it's like 3 p.m.
0: All right, let's do this. So we're going to take a break. When we come back, it'll be my mystery guest. Here's a couple of clues on who it is.
1: Yeah.
0: See if you can guess it. All right,
1: we're ready.
0: They are a former podcast host.
1: Uh-oh.
0: Active on social media.
1: Okay.
0: They see Toledo differently than any Toledo resident. They're a 20 under 40 honoree and a 40 under 40 honoree.
1: Is
0: a former improv troupe partner of yours, both of yours. I almost started a business with this person. And then they just did it themselves. And this is now one place where this person works.
1: Aaron Canary.
0: They were the first person I met with after being laid off. They gave me great advice that I 100% didn't listen to. And they are very good with cards. And they teach other people their card tricks.
1: Cards? I don't know anybody that does card tricks.
0: I'm so excited about this. Those are your clues. All right, when we come back, we're going to find out who is my mystery guest.
1: Is it a magician?
0: We'll be right back on the 419.
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4: The 419, powered by WGTE, is made possible in part by supporters like you. Thank you.
0: Welcome back into the 419, a mystery guest edition. What
1: says stand by?
0: Oh, yeah. Oh, yeah,
2: like, write that down.
0: It's mystery guest edition of the 419. It's my mystery guest.
1: Kevin,
0: I gave you guys
1: a couple of great clues. Yeah.
0: Which totally hid the fact that it is our good friend, Danny Woodcock.
1: Danny Woodcock.
5: Hello.
1: Welcome.
2: I'll tell you, though, that the challenge of the hints is guessing wrong.
1: Yeah.
2: Would just be so.
1: I mean, I thought you were
5: a woman.
1: You
5: didn't even take a stab at it.
2: Yeah, nope.
0: I didn't give them a chance.
5: Gretchen did.
2: I just sit quietly.
0: I felt really good. I was excited about the clues.
2: Those are great clues.
0: Mm-hmm. I made sure to insert the word works when I was talking about the business that we almost started together, because Danny just took Drone Works on his own and did his own little thing.
1: Mm. Is this a bitter rivalry thing between the two of you?
0: No. If he had been waiting for me, he still wouldn't have started this
1: company.
0: Still
1: be waiting, yeah.
0: So, yeah.
2: No, I'm relieved. I will not mention names, but I thought that this was lending into magic, and I was so relieved it wasn't.
5: With the card tricks?
2: Yeah.
1: It's magical.
0: All right, yeah. So I mentioned card tricks,
1: yes.
0: And we'll talk about this a little bit later, but it's not actual playing cards. You've got some tricks with?
5: Credit card tricks, and traveling, and points, and first-class flights, and nice hotels that you don't have to pay cash for. Which is very nice.
1: Very nice.
2: So, well, who is Danny Woodcock?
0: Let's start from the beginning, because you are a unique guest on this program, because this is, I think, the first time that we've had somebody on the program that doesn't currently live in Northwest Ohio.
5: Yeah. So the reason I'm here, I heard three really smart Toledoans started the podcast, and it was great. And then 5 years later, you three copied it.
1: That's exactly right.
2: That's right.
5: So I'm a UT grad, a BG grad in 2020 for my
2: MBA. Did we get all 30 of your downloads that you were getting?
5: We were getting, about 12 at
1: the
5: end.
1: It was early 52 days episodes. For the technology.
5: Early days.
1: Right.
5: It was great. I saw an old photo of Kevin with a bow tie in the studio.
1: Yeah.
5: That was lovely.
0: Okay. We're on episode 195.
5: Jeez.
0: Here,
5: well, so. You guys did it better.
1: Yeah. And with the more episodes, the less quality you have to have.
2: That's right.
5: Graduated from college, moved downtown, joined Epic Toledo, had worked at an ad agency, and then started my own social media for nonprofit agency, if you will. Started doing that for a while. And from that, and being involved in Epic, we started the podcast, Toledo Matters. We started Downtown 419. So the podcast was great. It was like this. It was boosterism, talking about the awesome stuff going on. Mm-hmm. And I was new to Toledo other than college. So I remember having Joe Napoli in there and like, why should I at 24 get to talk to him? And he said, the Warehouse District. And I was like, oh, where's that? And he's like, are you kidding me? You live downtown. You can't do this podcast if you don't know that. So I was like, shoot, I need to research a little bit more.
1: Who were the co-hosts on that podcast?
5: Bob Tucker, RCO Law, and Nathan Lewis.
1: Okay.
5: He owned the studio that we worked in.
2: Great guy.
5: Yeah.
2: Yeah.
5: He, his family or he and a group of people run a vintage aerial photography company.
1: Is the podcast still available to view or listen to anywhere?
5: There are a couple episodes still. We no longer pay for the SoundCloud.
1: Yeah.
5: But they're... So we had this two-episode spinoff. It was called, ironically, The 419.
1: Uh-huh.
5: And it was, like, highly produced. One episode took me 84 hours.
1: What?
5: Highly produced storytelling.
0: Just like this one.
2: Like, in total hours.
5: We brought in some voice actors. We had different audio engineers doing sound effects. And I was like, this is when I got into the history. So I was telling
2: it was pretty cool.
5: The Gangster's Paradise history. And, yeah.
2: It was, as Danny mentioned, it was a really well-produced, I cannot imagine, or wouldn't have been able to imagine other than you just said it, how long it took to do it. It was
5: so much fun.
2: Yeah, I bet. And it was really well done, man.
5: It's like...
2: But exhausting, I'm sure.
5: I was working with all my friends, and you look back at, you guys are all creative, maybe. You look back, and you see these creative projects, and you're like, wow. That was so much fun. Made $0 doing
1: it.
5: But wow, this is something when someone asked me about your accomplishments, those awards he mentioned, great. But like this 15 minutes is so cool to listen back to.
2: Yeah, for sure. And you created it, which feels good.
0: One of my clues was that you see Toledo differently than most people who live here. Some of that has to do with the fact that you don't currently live here. But I'm curious for you, what was the moment, because, you know, you called Toledo home for a long time. You came to school here at UT. What was the deciding factor for you to stay here?
6: For sure. And I still call Toledo home. Like you guys, when I walked in, you said, how long are you home for?
1: Right.
6: I don't know if there was a moment. I know when I graduated college, it was like, first off, I'm from a real small rural part of Ohio. Chardon? So this was the big city. Yep, Chardon.
2: Yeah.
6: So this was the big city. This was a lot. This was different cultures and stuff going on. So this was a lot to take in at the time. There was just so much. There was so much going on and so many people who wanted people to do good in the community that were helping when I was graduating school. They were like, oh, you're thinking of starting a business? That's great. You should meet so-and-so. You should join this. We had joined Epic Toledo, the Chamber's Young Professional Program, before we even graduated. So we started going to those events. And I think at that age, you start to realize the power in network and networking and having that network and seeing, like, you know, from you and I met, Kevin, I was real young right out of college at the United Way's Emerging Leaders thing. And being able to meet with and just casually have drinks with people like that, you're like, why would I give this up? This is great.
1: Epic still is running today and is very, very energized, engaged organization. Our friend Riley Runnels runs it.
6: Yeah, now. And when the sales school, sometimes at UT or the business school, will have me back to talk about entrepreneurship or anything like that, and they say, like, you know, after college, what did you do? I mentioned that one specifically because it's great for professional, but it's also really great for social networking and just growing whatever you're doing.
0: What, I mean, you use the word entrepreneur. I think everybody who's ever met you would certainly use that word to describe you, not just because you've started a company, but just in kind of how you carry yourself. Where did that come from? I mean, was family, I mean, was mom or grandma business owners? Or
6: no, I think it comes from being a really bad employee, first off, and foremost. If someone tells me, like, hey, you got to be in this desk chair, I'm not performing well. So I learned in college, like, if I could control my schedule, I can be a real good self-starter these hours. And then these hours I need to be meeting with people because I can't do busy work or what have you. And it's that freedom and that flexibility from entrepreneurship that lets me do so many other things with my life. Like come back here for a week. You know, I get to spend a week here. And granted, some of it's work, a lot of it's friends and family.
2: Sure.
6: But by having that type of a career, you get those opportunities. It also lets me, like, learn credit card trick points in the middle of the day if I want to.
1: So where are you living now? Tell us a little bit about your move.
6: My wife and I lived, first off, to your question earlier, living downtown Toledo was when I started to say, this is home. Like, this is it. I can't imagine anywhere else. And then my wife and I lived in the Hillcrest for a year, and then we bought a house in Westmoreland, which is a hidden gem of a neighborhood.
2: Absolutely.
6: We lived there until 2022, and then we moved down to Charleston, South Carolina. We bought that house 5 minutes down the road from her parents. So that's where we're at now. We bought that house, and there was like a 4.5% interest rate at the time, and we were like, wow, this is so, so expensive. Once this goes down, we'll get that Bartley loft we were talking about. And now it's at like 7.65, so we're still holding out. But that's where I stay when I come back. I stay at the Bartley. It's I stay with Mike Noble. We walk around and can get to everything pretty easily.
2: Sure. Talk about, you know, the clients you've had here, kept here, and how you've brought sort of your skill set or kept your skill set here and also the Carolina.
0: Because if people don't know Danny's name, certainly, inevitably, anybody that's going to listen to this episode follows one of the channels that you've
6: probably
0: been involved
6: but we don't
0: in.
6: Have to talk about them. This is not a commercial for me, but
2: we're not lawfully allowed to have commercials on this anyway.
0: Yeah, that's
2: but
0: right.
2: But it's important. It is an important part of your story.
0: Well, Danny should know the rules because
6: literally
0: he's
6: just
0: also on the board here at WGT.
6: Yeah.
0: But let's
1: you couldn't
0: talk
1: have
0: about
1: stopped this from happening.
0: He's still trying.
2: Came this morning?
1: Yeah.
6: So my marketing work. So a lot of what we do, despite what everyone thinks about social media and digital marketing, doesn't happen day of. You're not filming that and putting it out right away. There's a lot of, you know, planning and thought that goes into it. So a lot of it, a lot of the reason I'm here now is to fly my drone around and collect that stuff. I have archival footage. I come back probably every other month. Have been doing that for 3 years now. And I just have, like, I can go back to my folder and say May 2025. And I will say April, May 2026 and see, okay, we've got this specific greenery is coming in. Or, hey, we had this project and it's underway. Can you show us some progress from that year to this year to this year? So we can start to get some of all of that ready to go. And being in digital marketing, much of what I do is behind these screens. Anyway, it's on my phone. So, you know, during COVID, we learned, hey, you don't have to come into our office to have this meeting. We can talk on the phone. We can Zoom. Kevin, you and I do this frequently during the week. We talk for 15 minutes about clients and 45 minutes about something completely different. Mm-hmm. But that's how that workflow works. And I think not being, number one, not being from here, I think everyone kind of gives their hometown a tough go.
2: Sure.
6: Like if you start to talk to me about my hometown, I'll talk about how cool the Amish area is, but also how annoying the Amish droppings in the
2: easy
6: street.
2: You got a pretty heavy Amish download. that's our target market, so take it easy on that community.
6: I believe it. They've got great podcasts. Yes, listening yeah. clips there. But I think Toledo, being your hometown, makes a lot of the marketing for the area especially difficult because it's a big market, and when there is some negativity to be had, a lot of homers, like, we make fun of our hometown.
2: Sure.
6: So when me and some of my brands are trying to put on for Toledo or a podcast back in the day, you've got people who are from here who are like, well, this isn't that great. And you're like, I don't know, man. Have you ice skated downtown and grabbed a pizza right after? Because that's pretty cool.
2: Yeah, that's right. How do you deal with that and not be immersed yourself in negativity? We have a Wellness Wednesday. No, I mean, sincerely, yeah. Everyone talks about the cesspool that is social media.
6: Yep.
2: Although everyone prescribes to it and has probably already looked on it, well, at least one time today.
6: Yep.
2: So how do you stay healthy?
6: Yep.
2: I mean, it's difficult. You can get pulled down into that.
6: Very much so.
2: You work very hard for things that you believe in, as does... Well, actually, that's true of both of you.
6: So mm-hmm. Especially during political years.
2: Mm-hmm. So,
6: like, some of my brands, we had not mentioned specific honoring months or holidays because the vitriol came back mm-hmm. so negative when you said that.
2: Sure.
6: It's not that we didn't support anything any more or less, but we were like, hey, the comments that come back on this are just so bad. Number one, I have a great therapist. He's wonderful.
2: Sure.
6: But number two, you got to set some boundaries with these devices, right? So like 5:20 to 7:20, I have this on downtime. I'm cooking dinner. Brittany and I are going to play Mahjong or go out and sit back with the dogs and unsubscribe to my own stuff for a little while. But
2: Danny, when did you turn 85 years old?
6: You see the grays, man.
2: Yeah. You are grayer than me.
6: It's funny, when Brittany and I first started dating, I'd want to like stay in and not go out and do these big parties. Like with Downtown 419, that nonprofit we started, we threw big rooftop parties and did all this stuff. But then, I don't know, somewhere in having a relationship, getting engaged and married, I want to stay in more and relax. And my wife went to a bar and some people she was out with were like, yeah, I heard that, you know, Danny Woodcock, he used to go out, but his new girlfriend won't let him go out anymore.
1: She's like, I'm right here.
6: They didn't know Brittany was there. And she's like, yeah, I heard that too. I heard he's no fun anymore.
2: Yeah.
6: And I'm at home like, hey, it's 8:00.
2: We can dedicate an entire episode to things I've heard people say about me.
6: Oh, it was so funny. But you just, like, I know what I think of the area. You can say all the negativity you want. And
2: sure.
6: Some of our brands... Like, we have people who come to bat for us. One of them, we call them the blank brand mafia, because they'll come in and you say something bad and they're like, listen, actually, you're wrong.
1: Right.
6: You shut your mouth and, yeah, we got it going on.
1: What's the strategy on social media for any brand to engage in those comments? Do you recommend that your clients or individuals do that?
6: I'm just one marketer. There's a million of us. I will never pretend like I am the one who knows best. But my typical workflow is... If it's negative and constructive, let's talk about it. If it's just purely negative, we're going to ignore that. We're going to try and not feed that energy. If it's positive, great. We'll engage with that, and hopefully that boosts that up, and other people see this brand engages with positive people. So I want that attention. Why don't you engage with me?
2: Right. How should Gretchen deal with the feedback or notes that Gretchen gets from her mom?
1: Yeah. Largely negative.
2: That's right. So if it's constructive,
1: right.
2: ignore
1: so
2: it.
1: That's actually a good
6: there's
1: strategy.
6: There's a block button.
2: Yeah.
6: You could just
2: hand her the phone.
1: Yeah.
7: So one of the clues that I had given is that, you know, when I had been laid off from a job during COVID, wasn't quite sure what to do. I mean, that day I picked up the phone and called Danny and said, hey, can we go golfing tomorrow? Which I knew was a way to get him to say yes. But we, while on the golf course, you know, I said, like, I don't, you know, I'm interested in kind of what you've built, how you built it, recommendations. If I'm going to go start my own company, what should I do? Mm-hmm. And you gave me great advice that I didn't follow, in part because it's just not how I'm wired. But I'm curious how you, you know, from day one, I mean, you mentioned that your phone is on, you know, on silent, do not disturb from 5:20 to 7:20. But like, how do you set those boundaries? How do you keep those boundaries?
6: Changes.
7: Especially in a world where, I mean, social media is 24/7, 365.
6: Mm-hmm. It is, and that's a challenge. Your workflow changes, the way you prescribe to it changes. So I'll get up early and do some work 7 to 8 or 7 to 8:30 and then log off for a little bit, have some coffee, have some breakfast, take a walk or go for a workout. But that definitely changes how things go along. And social media changes. When I started this, it was a lot of photo. So that was point, shoot, click, edit. And now it's a lot of video. So that's mm-hmm. a lot more editing. You got to worry about the audio with these microphones, like this one right here.
1: Mm-hmm.
6: And you got to work really hard to make sure all of that quality looks good and sounds good.
2: Talk to me a little bit about, and you're not a clinician, right? But
6: yeah.
2: You certainly know the market. Talk to me a little bit about the attention span that has changed. Even in...
6: So small.
2: I remember when video has always been obviously important. We're sort of a visual, or largely a visual species. But 5-minute video right now is like a Ken Burns documentary.
6: Only on YouTube. So if you're putting out hour-long podcasts, whew, it's tough.
1: Sure. Ridiculous. Yeah. It's absurd.
2: Yeah. Okay. I stopped listening to you when it came out.
6: The rule of thumb that I usually use and that has been an industry standard for a little bit is you get 1/4 of 1 second to decide if someone's going to stop that scroll and look at what you're doing. And then you have less than 2 seconds for someone to decide if they're going to buy in and watch whatever you get or they're going to go on. And then it kind of varies. Like mm-hmm. you might get 10 more seconds of full attention. You might get a minute if it's a good explainer or a good storyline, but it's that 1/4 of a second and then 2 seconds.
2: We're all in the relationship business to some degree, right? We've got a minute left for our first segment. But when you talk about developing a relationship with a user on the other end of the phone, on the other mm-hmm. end of a social media channel, what does that relationship and trust look like to you?
6: Yeah, it has to be authentic and real, and you have to be actually engaging with them. It mm-hmm. can't be... It's easy to fall into the trap of, hey, can you post this for our brand
2: mm-hmm.
6: and ask for something? But it's when you make a natural friend, a real connection with someone, mm-hmm. whether you're commenting on their stuff or hitting them with a DM like, hey, I saw that work. That was really cool. Great job. And it has nothing to do with your business or your brand. I think you have to really like try and be a human being and connect with them. It's called social networking for mm-hmm. a reason. Social media.
7: We're talking with Danny Woodcock, my mystery guest for today. We're going to take a break. 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I want to talk about Rotary international work, but I also want to talk about some of those credit card tips as well. So we'll take a break. When we come back, we'll continue our conversation with Danny Woodcock here on the 419.
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7: 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With Matt Killam, Gretchen DeBacker, I'm Kevin Mullen. 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
7: 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Danny, so you and I met through service,
6: yep.
7: Continued to work together through Toledo Rotary. Mm-hmm. I know you've been very active, even to this day,
6: yep,
7: as a member of Toledo Rotary with the International Services Program. Talk to me about why Rotary matters and why you care so much about this work.
6: Yeah, the long and the short of it is I joined Rotary because I thought it would be good networking, right? Like a lot of people do. And you join a committee. I joined International Services Committee. Mike Noble, the friend that I stay with, who I mentioned earlier, was the chair of that committee at the time. And he said, hey, we need to go to Costa Rica in January for a service conference. And I laughed at him in his face. Costa Rica in January, there's no shot this group is sending me a new member to do this. And they were like, we would love it if a new member could go with our chair of international services. So you get down there. It's beautiful, number one. Mm-hmm. And number two, we stayed at an Airbnb. And this woman goes, why are two young men here in the middle of January? We're here for Rotary. And she goes, oh, she like dropped everything. Oh, my God, Rotary, you need to meet my 18-year-old son. What? Why? You'd be such good influences on him. Ma'am, I'm sorry. You don't know us yet.
1: Mm-hmm. Yeah.
6: And she's like, hey, whenever you're done with your stuff today, let me drive you around town. So we got in a car with our Airbnb host in Costa Rica, which
1: oh
6: I don't
1: gosh.
6: Know that we recommend.
1: But yeah.
6: She drives us into town, and there is a big Rotary plaque in the middle, right? And there is a Rotary, like, hospital on one end, and there is a water well. And she goes, this was our first clean water well that we had. And you're like, man, this lunch group did all this? That couldn't be us. And then you go to the, I went to this networking event. It was the welcome ceremony. And people were like, Toledo Rotary, thank you for helping us clean this water project or this lake. I think it was Lake Tahoe at the time. Thank you so much for your contribution to our clean water project in Malawi. And I told Tevin at the time, like, you kind of get addicted and
1: yes.
6: and dropped real hard on this where, oh my gosh, you can have this impact.
1: The impact, right.
6: Where, like here, we do great projects locally. Don't get me
7: sure.
6: wrong. Awesome community service projects here, very important causes. But when you go to a place that you're driving around and you can tell, like, they don't have running water that's clean to drink. They need to walk to do their laundry a mile or two. They can't get adequate health care, not just vaccines, but, like, you have a stomach bug, you can't get medicine. And all of a sudden, you get the chance to, I know it's playing a small part, but you get a chance to cure that and help with that. I can't swear on this podcast, but holy, is that sure. is that impactful?
1: Yeah. Yeah.
6: And then I went down to Charleston. I joined their club, and they do great work too. But they don't do international services like Toledo Rotary does. So I called you and Jackie, and I said, hey, please, can I come back? I have one purpose in Rotary, and it's this international service, and I want to keep doing it. And they were gracious enough to let me. And
2: why yeah. this is really going to display my ignorance, but so why are not all Rotary chapters created equal? What gives them their focus or?
6: Well, Toledo yeah. Rotary is like the 10th largest in the world right now. So number one, you've got that going for it. And number two, I think, sorry, Kevin, talking out of turn. I think we have invested a long time in international efforts specifically. Like some clubs have an international
2: sure.
6: branch and they might do an international project here and there. But like we every year try and send people to other countries, other continents to go to these project fairs and see what's happening and to meet people like we're talking about with social media, to make real friends and connections so that when their projects come up or when we have projects we want to do, we have people that we can collaborate with.
7: Yeah, it's, you know, I was down in Honduras couple of years ago,
6: yep.
7: And you talk to people, and they, you know, in different cities around Honduras, they know Toledo, Ohio,
2: sure.
7: because of Toledo Rotary.
2: Yeah,
7: and part of that is, I mean, a longstanding history of our club of investing in this. You know, polio eradication of polio is a major priority of Rotary internationally,
2: mm-hmm.
7: and Toledo Rotary was one of the first clubs to make a six-figure gift to support that effort,
2: yeah.
7: When it first started. So I think there's an expectation, I think, of us as sort of the new generation of Rotary leaders to continue that.
6: Okay. That's like right behind you. You got the four-way test. You got the Rotary
2: we
6: book.
2: We never look behind us. It's a forward-thinking.
6: But I do because I watch it.
2: So I ask you, this is, again, at the risk of putting you on the spot, Danny, there's a duality to what you just said
6: yeah.
2: and your profession. And what I mean by that is, you just lightly touched on something that I think is a universal truth. You have to travel even across the street sometime. You have to
6: yep.
2: knock on your neighbor's door, to get to know them, to care more about them, to make that connection, right? You travel to Honduras, you travel to Costa Rica to understand how people are actually living. I know that's a big part of your travels, immersing yourself in other cultures and things of that variety. How is that a universal truth? And also now that we are claiming to have a connection through our phones in a way that is meaningful. This is not a soapbox. I don't think that Facebook and other things are the sign the apocalypse is upon us, but it is nonetheless worth examining that we are not an evolved species to the degree that we think we are. And connection is critical for not just making our lives better, but for survival. So how have you chosen to live your life to travel and immerse yourself and also look for impressions on social media? How does this duality of that come together?
6: It helps when you're overseas to not have service. That's a great way to connect and meet people without this device. But people are, we're different than what we are on there. If you look at my Instagram, I'm similar to that guy, but I'm not that guy.

0: didn't go out there. And I think on social media, same deal. You got to make friends and meet them in real life, too.
1: Mm-hmm.
2: I think a lot of people rely on it. But ultimately, at the end of the day, most people, I think, understand that it's just not, it's not a replacement.
0: Yeah.
2: Or if it is, you're probably not doing well,
0: yep.
2: right? I mean, you need to have contact with actual humans and help actually live a life of service and, yep. and helping other to be.
0: And I'll tell you what, I follow a lot of other Rotary clubs. I engage with their stuff, like Lake Atitlan's club in Guatemala.
2: Mm-hmm.
0: Beautiful lake. We help clean up the water a little bit. But I didn't meet any of those people like I have met in some of the clubs in Costa Rica or Honduras or other clubs in central Guatemala. And we just don't have that same connection. I comment on everything they post. Great job, good work, would love to be a part of it. But since they don't know me, mm-hmm. like I know Kevin. Mm-hmm. I know the Toledo Rotary Club, but I know Kevin.
2: Mm-hmm.
0: So if I have a project, I'm gonna call Kevin.
1: Mm-hmm.
0: I don't necessarily have that with them because our only interaction is through digital media.
2: So I think you and Matt and I met an improv. Did you know Danny before that?
1: I don't remember.
2: Yeah.
0: You did at Pitch and Pour at the Launchpad Incubator when I was marketing for those clients. You were the host of it.
1: That's right.
0: Yep.
2: I remember
1: It's the
2: that.
1: Only time I've been gone up on stage or gone anywhere where I was brought on to Jock Jams, which was not told to me.
2: And it was first and last time.
1: It was like the most non-connective thing ever for Matt Killen to be participating.
2: But we were in the early days of Glass City Improv. We took the classes yep. together, which was so fun.
1: So
2: good at it. Do you do anything like that now where you're
0: I'm ready? So happy to say I don't.
2: Oh, really?
0: Yeah. Nobody wants to see me on stage. It was fun. It was for me, man.
1: It was super fun.
0: Yeah, we had a great time.
1: And Gretchen refuses to go on stage, too. And that's terrible. I don't mind saying it again at this opportunity. It is a loss to the improv community that you don't do it on stage.
2: Well, now I have to.
1: Yeah, you should.
2: My fan demands it.
0: I'll tell you what, it did make me better at my job and connecting with people.
2: I think that's
0: even
2: true.
0: Something me small well. Like saying and instead of but.
2: Mm-hmm.
0: Like you learn yes and in improv a lot. If someone would come to me, a client, and say, we want this posted 40 times, same deal, same graphic, same text, 40 times, because I want to make sure people see it. And I'm like, hey, that's a bad strategy. We actually need to switch that graphic up or switch that text up. Instead of saying, yeah, we can do that, but it might not work, I would say, yes, we can do that.
2: And
0: I think maybe we should try some variations in
2: yeah,
0: the message.
2: And I like that.
0: For some folks, that works. For others, that strategy of we're going to post this 40 times, 40 texts, 40 same, we're gonna kill them with quantity actually works out really well too.
2: But to your point about connectivity with humans,
0: yep.
2: and being around people, I mean the improv people are
0: versus but.
2: The improv people are similar people, and they're generally a joyful group,
1: 100%.
2: And a goofy group, right?
0: Yep.
2: And so when you find that group of people that
0: spoken
2: you can
0: by
2: spend
0: the folks
2: time
0: in all black, yeah, joyful, goofy.
2: Joyful and goofy,
1: yeah.
2: But anyway, it's it was.
3: Had you done any performing prior to improv?
0: No, I did like the podcast.
2: Do you sing or do stand up or any like
0: you
2: other
0: my voice?
1: Have you heard our voices except for Kevin?
0: Yeah.
1: Well, actually, you can sing.
2: I can't sing, but.
0: Nope.
1: Yeah.
2: So let's talk about some of your other, back to the some of your other social media content. People that follow your page, as I do. This is your personal stuff.
0: Yeah.
2: Both for your travel. You also have a little niche. I'm describing as a niche thing, which is your candy and snack reviews.
0: Yeah.
2: Which I mean,
3: Danny's social media is one of maybe three or four things,
2: yeah.
3: right? If you follow my social media, you're either going to see food.
2: Food. Mm-hmm. Him cooking. He's a very good cook.
0: Thanks.
2: So it's cooking
3: no one,
2: or
3: no
2: buying.
3: One says that about him.
2: He tries.
0: Everyone does.
3: Yeah.
0: My sourdough.
3: It's going to be food.
2: Yep.
3: It's going to be travel.
2: Yes.
1: Mm-hmm.
3: It's going to be dogs.
0: Yep.
2: Uh-huh.
3: Or my favorite thing on social media.
2: The snack reviews?
3: His grandma.
2: Yeah.
3: Grandma.
0: Yeah.
3: It is
0: grandma's
3: the
0: great.
3: Best.
1: Yeah, I have best yeah. yeah.
0: I'm hanging out with her this weekend. She hates the camera on her, but she's so funny. Yeah.
2: Do you ever have her test the snacks? Combine
0: grandma's
2: the two.
0: Not adventurous with food.
2: No.
1: All right.
0: Yeah.
2: Yeah.
0: It's funny that you say that because snacks and food are only on my stories. I will never post those on my timeline. They're only on the stories. But the brand is, I guess I'm good at branding.
2: I'm so much on Instagram now only looking at stories anymore.
0: A lot of people do that.
2: Yeah.
0: We call you guys lurkers.
2: Oh, okay.
0: Yeah.
1: That was pre that.
2: Yeah. Pre that. Yeah.
3: She's been lurking
2: Yikes.
3: Since she was a kid.
2: Yikes. Yeah. So tell us a little bit about this travel.
0: Yeah. So my wife lived in Korea and Taiwan before she came here. She was working with the Red Cross when she lived here. That's how we met.

0: we first started dating, she said, we're going to travel. I like to travel. I want you to. And I had never traveled. We went to Amsterdam and Belgium and Antwerp. It was amazing.
1: Amazing. Yeah.
0: It, like Kevin said, it like truly is life-changing, and it sounds so hyperbolic, but just immersing yourself in another culture, even the speed at which people talk, walk, and move, you come back and you're just seeing things differently, and you are different as a person. And then that same year, I went to Costa Rica for Rotary, and that was when we were like, man, travel's expensive. Can we figure out a different way to do this? And I had just opened my first big boy credit card. We ended up using those points the next year to go to China. We were like, this flight is free. This is incredible.
1: That's a lot of points.
0: Yeah.
1: So tell us a little bit about this business. It's almost like a consultancy, right? Where you can meet with people.
0: It doesn't make a lot of money.
1: Yeah.
0: Let me be clear.
1: Yeah.
0: My Peacock Social, the marketing business, makes most of my income. To Kevin's point earlier, when we talked on the golf course, I told him, I'm not trying to build a multi-million dollar business. I'm trying to build something I can do with the people I like and make a comfortable living without trying to do too much.
1: Mm-hmm.
0: So this,
2: other than the trying to do too much part, I think that you followed that advice.
3: that's the piece of it. I mean,
1: quit trying so hard.
3: When I started my consulting company, I instantly went to, how do I scale this? Right.
2: Yeah.
3: So, I mean, I hired a full-time employee 2 weeks in.
2: Yep.
3: And that person for the first 9 months of my company got a paycheck before I did.
2: Yeah, sure.
3: And more importantly, got a paycheck before my kids did. And so it was like, and so Danny was like, I'm never going to hire
1: anybody. You had your kids working for you?
3: I wish. Would have been more successful.
0: I've never hired anyone. I have a couple of partners who help me with stuff, like Josiah Williamson, one of the best, former firefighter, one of the best photographers and videographers around, but the worst Xbox player I've ever played with.
1: Oh,
3: you had to throw
1: him
3: that out.
0: I did. I told him yesterday I'd be doing that.
3: Yeah. Do you want a tight shot on you when you do that? You just cut straight
1: in
3: on
1: you? We'll
3: make
1: a separate graphic.
3: Yeah.
0: So the points stuff. Points playbook is what we called it. A friend of mine was getting married, said, I want to travel. You keep going on these trips. Teach me how. So I did the LLC, told him you don't have to pay, but just give me a testimonial if this works. So we built him a playbook to say, you're going to get these cards and put your expenses for the wedding on this. You're going to get this many points from these cards. With this many points, you can get these flights to Greece, and we can book these couple of hotels, take your pick, while you're in Greece for these 2 weeks. And that was like, for
1: and
0: me.
1: It worked.
0: It worked. And for me, that's so much fun. If someone just texts me or mentions, like, I want to go to Milan, I'll be like, oh, did you know Emirates flies directly there? It's the only flight to Europe that doesn't connect through the Middle East. You should take Emirates out of JFK.
1: So does every credit card have points?
0: No.
1: So you have to choose particular ones.
0: Chase, Citi, Capital One, and Amex are the big ones. Chase and Amex are the big ones by far. Like, if we were to open my wallet, you'll see a bunch of Chase and Amex
1: cards. You can get points that quickly that you can, I think that the common belief is, at least certainly was my belief, is that it just takes so long to get the points, and then you don't really get the value
0: if you're only using one card.
1: Okay.
0: So, like, the secret of this industry is, and the people will talk about it, you open multiple cards a year. Like, I probably have 25 credit cards, right? Mm-hmm. And our generation, lumping us all together, you're welcome.
2: It's very kind.
1: Thank you.
2: That's right.
0: Despite my grace, our generation treats credit cards more like debit cards, right?
1: Yeah.
0: We're not carrying balances. So this type of a thing, if I tell someone who's in a generation or two older than me,
1: they think it was dangerous, right?
0: Exactly.
1: Yeah, yeah.
0: Like, I just did a seminar last week, and a couple people came up after and said, nobody's doing this. And I had to tell them, there are people who make their whole living doing this and telling other people to do it. I just do it for fun and help a couple of people every year. So we open probably 3 or 4 credit cards a year. And each of those has anywhere from a 60,000 to, I just got 200,000 points with my dog's vet bill for your sign-up bonus. Once you hit that sign-up bonus, wow, I've got 200,000 points. It would take me $200,000 in spend alone, everyday spend, to get that versus the sign-up bonus.
2: This is the first cogent thing I've heard that makes me want to have a dog.
1: Well, you already have a dog, though.
0: And then on the flip side of that, it's how you spend them. So most people go to Amex Travel or Chase Travel and spend your points in there. But if you transfer those points to a United Airlines instead of spending them in Chase, at the seminar I showed a flight from D.C. to Munich. Same flight, business class, same hours, 80,000 points on United, 672 on Chase and 621 on Amex, just because obviously United values United miles more than we value Chase and Amex points. So if you just take a few extra steps and transfer those, you usually get more bang for
1: What's your next big trip that you're going to be taking on your points?
0: So we were supposed to go to Peru and Chile last year, but our dog started getting sick. So we...
2: Sorry, Danny.
0: That's okay. He has a pool in his backyard. Yeah. He lives a very great life, but he has epilepsy, so occasionally has seizures. We haven't figured out his rhythm yet. Once we know that, okay, he's going to have, let's say it's 2 a month, whatever it is when he gets adjusted to the meds, we'll be comfortable to go. Mm-hmm. And we've been eyeing going back to Korea.
1: Nice.
0: Like, of all my travels, Japan, number one, best place I've
2: been
0: for
2: me. Japan
0: is
2: on my bucket list.
0: Oh, it's so nice. The food is so good. And plug for Balanced Grill's Japanese egg salad sandwich, because when I was over there, I was eating those left and right, and then PK said, hey, come try these. And I had one yesterday.
1: That balanced
0: I can't
1: sandwich
0: wait to have one again.
1: It's ridiculous.
3: All right, we got a rapid fire. Now time for Gretchen's wacky quiz.
1: Can you help us market this quiz better?
0: I'm a little disappointed because actually, Kevin, I made a jingle for this.
3: You did.
1: That's right.
3: You did, and we haven't used it yet.
0: Yeah.
3: Four rapid fire questions for me.
0: Go.
3: Gretchen asks you to describe Toledo in one word, and you and Matt will list the 9 best things in Toledo. Question number one, what's the spiciest thing you've ever eaten?
0: Oh, I don't mess with spice for the most part. But when we were in China, we had a set menu and Brittany loved it. And they just kept delivering us Szechuan spice foods.
1: Yeah.
0: We didn't speak Chinese, so we didn't really know what it was.
1: Oh, when you sell those peppers in there.
0: Oh my gosh, did it burn so bad? I'd take half a bite of each plate and she loved it. So it was this Szechuan set menu thing.
1: Yikes.
3: When do you think people will live on other planets?
0: Never.
3: Okay. What's a song that describes your life right now?
0: Ella Langley, Be Her.
3: What's something you're grateful for?
0: You guys.
2: Yeah, right.
0: You guys,
1: Danny, what's the one word you would use to describe the city of Toledo?
0: Underappreciated, no doubt. Even people that live here now and that visit here, you start to see if you look for it. Man, there is so much cool stuff to do and find and see if you go look at...
2: Okay, Danny, we got to cut you off there. We got 9 things. Come on, brother.
0: 9 things. Number one, the parks, specifically Glass City Riverwalk and Wildwood. Jeez,
2: okay, so Metro Parks.
0: Speeding me up.
2: Yep.
0: But not just the Metro Parks, Ottawa Park too, because Ottawa Park is number 2. The golf course at Ottawa Park specifically. But number 3, the bike trails that go through Ottawa and Germain.
2: Yeah.
0: Those also connect over to Willie's Overland as well.
2: City parks. Keep going.
0: Downtown Toledo.
2: Love
0: we used to call it our concrete jungle. We could do so much and get around so easily, and there's so much great stuff to do. Now we're going food. The tacos at San Marcos.
2: San Marcos,
0: my gosh. Balanced Grill.
2: Balanced, yep, and love PK.
0: The pizza. Stubborn Brothers, M. Osteria.
2: Love it.
0: Pizza Cat. You get so many
2: pizza
0: things.
2: Pizza Cat, sneaky
3: Don't
2: faith.
3: Leave out the garden.
2: The garden
0: thing. The garden's pretty good, too, but those are my 3 favorites.
3: Yeah.
2: Okay. You got 3 left. Let's go.
0: I got 3 left? The access of everything. Like, there's no congestion here. The traffic is pretty easy to get around.
2: All right.
0: The affordability.
2: My man.
0: Doesn't like to talk about that, but wow, is it great.
2: The closing was strong. What's the last
1: Danny
2: thing?
1: Danny Woodcock, one more.
0: You guys.
1: Again, that was a suck up,
2: dip.
1: And we appreciate
2: we'll take it.
0: My friend Brady Van Winkle.
2: Yes, done and done.
3: Danny Woodcock, thank you so much. You get the award for farthest travel.
2: That's right.
3: To be on
2: but
3: the
2: he got
3: program.
2: Points for it.
3: I love it. Thank you so much for joining us. When we come back, we will talk with another organization out of Charleston, South Carolina. Because why not
1: it's
3: spend the entire day in South Carolina?
2: That's right. And I wish
3: Spectrum Sailing coming to Toledo this summer. We'll talk more about it on the other side of the break here on the 419.
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3: Welcome back into the 419, powered by WGTE. There's so many cool things happening around Toledo this summer. One of them, a program coming back to downtown Toledo, is Spectrum Sailing. We're joined now by Chris Offenberg and Brandy Boney. Thank you so much for being here. Chris, let's start with you. Mm-hmm. Talk to me about what is Spectrum Sailing and how did you get involved?
7: So Spectrum Sailing is the only national sailing camp in the country. We're currently in 14 cities this year, expanding to two more cities next year. It was founded by one of my best friends, Scott Herman. He lives in Charleston, South Carolina, but he learned how to sail here in Toledo. So when he started doing this camp outside of Charleston, one place he wanted to definitely be in is Toledo, and he'll always have a camp in Toledo as long as he's running the program. So he founded it because when he tried to get his son into sailing camp in Charleston, as soon as people heard the word autism, they did not allow him to be in the camp. So he said, I need to do something where my son and other kids can be involved in a sailing camp. And once it worked well in Charleston for a few years, he decided to take it on the road. And so Toledo and Chicago were the first two camps outside of Charleston. And he invited me to come along because we've known each other for so long. I'm an educator and have summers off, so I was able to help him in the two northern cities that he goes to. So I've kind of been a partner all along since then at volunteering at several of the camps in the summer.
8: Educator to what capacity?
7: I teach second grade.
8: Yeah, all yes. Right. That's when I peaked. Yeah. You're making meaningful positions in people's lives, I can tell you.
3: Brandy, talk to me about how you got involved. You're with North Cape Yacht Club.
9: I am. I run the Adult Learn to Sail program at North Cape Yacht Club, and I'm also an educator. And so when I heard that the program was coming to North Cape, I got involved as a volunteer in the first year. And then since then, I've kind of been the liaison and helped with setup and volunteers and getting all the ducks in a row, if you will. But it's such an amazing program because it's built specifically with autistic students in mind.
8: Inclusion in mind.
9: Yeah,
8: absolutely.
9: And sailing is frequently seen as a really exclusive sport, and it doesn't have to be.
8: Sure.
9: So it's really exciting to see the kids and also to see the adults,
1: yeah.
9: The parents.
8: Yeah.
9: Great point. That's amazing. It's an amazing part of what we do.
1: Tell us about what the camp consists of. So what would the kids or young adults be experiencing every day at the camp?
7: So every day when we come in, the first thing we focus on is getting settled in, practicing tying knots. We learn a new knot every day. Mm-hmm. All knots that are used a lot in sailing, so very useful knots. We also do check out the weather, make sure what's the weather going to be like. Why is it important that we need to know about the weather going mm-hmm. out on the lake? And then each day they learn a different point of the sailing, you know, the sailing aspect of everything. So the technical stuff about sailing. Mm-hmm. So one day might be points of sail. Where do we have to have our sail when the wind's coming from a certain direction? And then by day three, typically these kids are the ones captaining the boat on their own. There are the adults on the boat with them. There's always a sailing instructor and an autism instructor with them. But the kids are the ones doing all the work by day three.
3: This is a program that's designed certainly for kids with autism in mind, but is this camp exclusively for kids with autism?
7: This camp is.
8: Talk to me a little bit about all parents are neurotic. I'm certainly an example of that and a helicopter parent to a large degree. But talk a little bit about safety and the duality with water and autism.
7: So our ratio is 8 to 10, 8 adults to 10 kids.
8: That's great.
7: In any of our programming space.
8: That's great.
7: Especially when we're on the water.
8: Yeah.
7: And we also have online training for all of our volunteers before they can be volunteering at our camps. A lot of our volunteers, now that we've been in cities multiple times, are return volunteers.
8: Sure.
7: And so when they invite their peers out, their friends out, they say, this is how we do it, this is why we do it, and then they say, here's the training you need to be a part of in order to do that. So
8: back me up a little bit. How did the sailing bug hook the two of you? You're from a long list of merchant marines, or what is? Tell me how you got when did you start getting into this?
9: I my husband and I actually took the Adult Learn to Sail class that I now run at North Cape mm-hmm. in 2020. It was our pandemic activity. We figured we'll go out and you're outside and that sort of thing. My husband wanted to learn to sail for a really long time. I thought, okay, we'll go out, I'll throw up. I won't ever have to hear about this ever again.
8: Sure, yeah.
9: I did not throw up.
8: Okay.
9: I really enjoyed it.
8: A lot of your dates, is this the conversation you have with your husband? Is it bending on your vomiting?
3: Let me go out, I'm going to puke, and then yeah. we'll go home yeah. and do something
8: different. This is a 40% vomit. Percent, yeah.
9: It was his, like, it was his dream to learn to sail, and I was like, rah, rah.
8: Sure.
9: Yeah. I'm not altogether that interested in
8: right.
9: that.
8: Yeah, I'm picking up on that.
9: Yeah. And but then once we did it, I was like, oh, this is amazing.
8: Yeah.
9: And so we bought a boat that fall. I always thought that sailing was for people with more money than sense.
8: Mm-hmm.
9: And
8: God, I wish I could be one of those. Glorious. Yeah. Well, you are certainly the embodiment of there's no zealot like a convert. So that's wonderful. And how about you?
7: So I became interested in sailing when Scott Herman called me and said, will you come help me with sailing camp?
8: Yeah.
7: And so I tell the kids and the parents every year, I'm learning again this week with your kids. I get to go 3 times a year, which I'm fortunate. Yeah. I do Toledo, Chicago, and now we added Detroit last year. So I'm excited that I get to, like I said, the camps in the north when the weather's warm. But I kind of relearn sailing every time.
8: Sure.
7: I'm more of the kid specialist in the classroom and on the boats with the kids, which yeah. we need both. So I'm glad sure. to be along for this with Scott.
8: Yeah.
3: Why does sailing matter?
7: Sailing matters specifically to our camp because the water has a very calming effect for a lot of kids on the spectrum.
8: Mm-hmm.
7: We've had stories where families say, before camp, they were never willing to try this activity. Before camp, they didn't try this activity, mm-hmm. but because of camp, the afternoon after camp ended, we were able to try a few different things. We've had kids from the knot tying experience tie their shoes for the first time on their own.
8: Oh my gosh, what a wonderful story.
7: We've had kids, because of the sense of balance that you get from being on the water, learn how to ride a bike for the first time after they attend our camps for 3 days. So mm-hmm. it's really the soothing of the water mm-hmm. and the rolling that is important to the kids.
1: Yeah, can you expand a little bit more on that? Like, what are some of the other effects that you're hearing from families after the camp?
7: The most amazing one I ever saw was year one in Chicago. Scott had asked me to do some interview pieces because we didn't have anything professional like this set up. So I said, yeah, I'll do that. Got my little tripod. I was talking to a mom, and all of a sudden the mom is staring behind me at the lawn and almost crying. And I said, what's happening? She said, my son has never walked on grass in bare feet. He's afraid of grass usually. And I just watched him walk from the water across yeah. into the clubhouse without any shoes on. And he's never done that before in his life. So his sensory overload was soothed by being out on the water.
8: Yeah. Certainly overshoots Barf and Barney over here vomiting in the parking lot.
9: Radio.
8: Tell me about this. There's certainly bravery in what you did too. I mean, it wasn't just non-interest. But now, why North Cape Yacht Club, and do you have a sailing adventure in mind for you and your husband?
9: Well, my husband would like to retire to a boat.
8: Yeah.
9: I don't think even a large boat will be.
1: No, he's gone too far.
9: Yeah, I
1: yeah. yeah.
9: As
1: yeah.
9: much as I love sailing, I don't know that I can live on 40 feet of boat.
1: What about if you each had your own boat?
9: Oh, that's not a bad
1: plan. Yeah, offer it up. Yeah.
9: There
1: See
9: we go.
1: What happens.
8: Gretchen is a problem solver on the show.
9: Yeah. We've got this. We've got some plans.
1: Yes.
9: Here.
1: Yeah.
8: Speaking of plans, you have talk to me about the summer calendar. You've got some events or some things coming up.
7: In Toledo, go ahead.
8: Let's do it.
9: Sure. Well, the camp is from June 9th through 11th.
8: Mm-hmm.
9: And the application for sailors is still open. It will be open through May 9th, so just for a little while longer.
1: Mm-hmm.
8: Where do we find it?
9: You find it at spectrumsailing.org.
8: Okay, spectrumsailing.org, got it.
9: Yep. And so that's still open, as well as the volunteer, also on the same page. If folks are interested in volunteering, if folks wanted to volunteer and they think, I've never been on a boat, I don't know that that's really my cup of tea, don't worry, we can find other things
8: for
9: folks to do. Not a problem.
1: Awesome. How many kids participate in the camp?
8: Good question.
7: So there's a morning and afternoon session. So typically 10 to 12 kids in the morning and then 10 to 12 kids in the afternoon.
1: Great.
7: It is all by lottery. So if you get your name in by May 9th, there is no charge for any kid who participates in our camps.
1: Great.
7: And then it's by lottery that we choose who's able to participate.
8: Yeah, good for you both.
3: People want more information about the camp. Where can they find it?
9: SpectrumSailing.org.
3: Awesome.
1: Thank you for being here.
9: So
1: much.
9: Of course. Thank you for having us.
8: I just found out about this morning. I just, good for the two of you. I know you're not in it for accolades, but I hope you're so proud of this. You should be.
7: Thank you. We absolutely are.
9: It's wonderful.
3: All right. When we come back.
8: Don't overdo it.
3: We'll wrap up this surprise guest edition of the 419, powered by WGT.
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3: Welcome back in to the 419 as we wrap up our mystery guest edition.
1: Good guest.
3: Yeah, just the guests.
2: Yeah.
3: I want to make sure there were three S's there.
2: Yeah, sure.
3: Chris and Brandy, the Spectrum Sailing Program is so cool.
1: So smart.
2: When I first saw this morning, for those who don't know, we come in at any time. It's not necessarily the morning. And it said Spectrum Sailing. I was like, this can't possibly be sailing for kids that are on the spectrum. And of course it is. And I knew a little bit about the water component of it from my day job. This is an incredibly cool thing. And then it just goes to show this show does uncover things even for us that either we should know about or things are happening here. And this is just a great, great job, Kevin.
3: Yeah, there's so many great things that are happening. Yes. And it just so happened to work out that there's a Charleston, South Carolina connection to both of our guests.
2: It's the theme of the show.
3: Today. Yeah. That's
2: take
3: exactly
2: that for
3: right.
2: Own it.
3: Yeah, I joked with Danny that we need to get Visit South Carolina to be a sponsor.
1: They do need
3: this
1: to be
3: episode.
1: A sponsor.
2: Yeah.
3: But the reality is I don't want you to visit South Carolina because Toledo's a great place.
1: That's right.
3: And you should stay right here all summer long because we've got great
2: for
3: programs like...
2: the rest of your life.
3: That's exactly right. Yeah. Danny Woodcock was great.
2: Yes.
3: A good friend, good person, and somebody that certainly I've looked up to. If you missed any part of the show... you can catch it 7 a.m. on YouTube, 3 p.m. on FM 91, and 6 p.m. on WGTE Connects channel 30.4. 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
5: From NPR News, this is All Things Considered. I'm Ilse Chang in Culver City, California.
6: And I'm Scott Detrow in Washington. Public health experts are raising alarms about what they see as a muted public response by the U.S. government to the hantavirus outbreak. The outbreak started on a cruise ship, and as NPR's Gabrielle Emanuel reports, there are now 8 cases of the rodent-borne disease, including 3 deaths.
7: On April 11th, a Dutch man aboard the cruise ship died after contracting hantavirus. It was not until the evening of May 6th, 3.5 weeks later, that the U.S. Centers for Disease Control and Prevention issued its first statement on the topic. It was 3 paragraphs and said the State Department is leading a whole-of-government response, but it lacked details. That surprised Carlos Del Rio of Emory University's School of Public Health. He says at this point, cruise ship passengers had already disembarked to over a dozen countries, including the U.S.
8: CDC typically would put out something called HANS, the Health Alert Notice.
7: When he spoke with media yesterday, Del Rio says this notice would have provided guidance to the medical community, the latest outbreak details, as well as information on how the disease spreads and how to contain it. In past outbreaks like SARS or COVID, he says there would also have been regular press briefings so the public knows what's happening. And CDC scientists would be at work.
8: I would envision that by now, many, many days ago, we would have seen a team from CDC deployed to the area, and we haven't seen that. So to me, the silence that we're seeing from our premier public health institution is really concerning to me.
9: So this, to me, not overstating it, is a travesty.
7: Jeannie Marazzo heads the Infectious Disease Society of America. She attributes the lack of a public response to major funding and workforce cuts the Trump administration made over the past year and a half to public health and outbreak response. The CDC has lost at least a quarter of its staff, thousands of employees.
9: We can see this as a sentinel event. It's not limited to hantavirus. It's really how well the country is prepared for a disease threat. And right now, I'm very sorry to say that we are not prepared.
7: She wonders, for example, if the government is working on an emergency use authorization for experimental treatments or vaccines, just like they did for COVID. Marazzo says it makes sense here, since hantavirus can be deadly and there is no specific treatment.
9: I mean, maybe that stuff is happening, but it does not give me a lot of assurance or reassurance that we're not hearing about any of it.
7: CDC did not respond to NPR's questions, but in a media statement, it said the Trump administration has no higher priority than the safety and security of Americans, and that it is in close contact with the cruise ship staff, American passengers, and international authorities. According to a Health and Human Services official who requested anonymity for fear of professional repercussions, there is a team at CDC working on a hantavirus response. And several states, including Texas, California, Georgia, and Virginia, have been notified by the CDC about residents who were passengers on the ship. Even though President Trump withdrew the U.S. from the World Health Organization,

0: The WHO says from a scientific and technical standpoint, their collaboration on hantavirus is like it used to be before the withdrawal. Anaïs Le Gon is with WHO.
1: We have very positive regular interaction almost every single day.
0: Most of this work appears to be happening behind the scenes. Doctors in the U.S., like Abrar Karan, say they are getting minimal information. He's an infectious disease expert at Stanford University and says this is part of a broader trend.
2: Now, I don't even think about, you know, what is the CDC saying or like what is the federal government saying? Like that hadn't even crossed my mind, funny enough.
0: While the WHO says the risk to the general public of hantavirus is low, some experts say they're worried about what the lack of a U.S. public response means for the next outbreak. Gabriela Emanuel, NPR News.
3: On Saturday, Russians marked the anniversary of the Soviet Union's victory over Nazi Germany in World War II. But for the first time in nearly 20 years, the military parade on Red Square will be scaled down, fearing Ukrainian drone attacks. That, despite a pledge by Ukrainian President Volodymyr Zelensky not to strike the parade, after a three-day ceasefire was brokered at the last minute by President Trump. From Moscow, NPR's Charles Maines reports.
4: Russian jets taking practice runs over the skies of Moscow earlier this week. The lone display of military hardware in a parade that will feature troops but no tanks or missiles on Red Square out of fear of Ukrainian attacks. Victoria, a school teacher who declined to give her last name out of fear of government reprisals, says Ukraine's apparent ability to interrupt the proceedings is the latest sign it's past time for this war to end. All I want is peace and for the leaders of all countries to come to some kind of agreement, she tells me. Because I have friends in Ukraine, in Europe, this war has gone on long enough. For more than 4 years, Russian President Vladimir Putin has claimed Russian society is consolidated around a war effort that echoes the Soviets' own battles against fascist Germany. Yet with his special military operation in Ukraine now grinding on longer than the war against Hitler that inspired it, Russian unity looks increasingly fragmented. In fact, cracks are everywhere. Over the airwaves, nationalists and pro-war figures openly talk of a conflict that may be unwinnable. It's a stalemate. Ukraine can't put Russia on our knees with their attacks, and neither can we do that to them, says Dmitry Steshin, a Russian war correspondent speaking recently on the pro-Kremlin Komsomolskaya Pravda radio station. Meanwhile, leading academics warn of an economy headed for ruin. Robert Nigmatulin, a high-ranking member of Russia's Academy of Sciences, was met with applause when he railed against the government's destructive wartime economic policies at a Moscow business forum last month. Even pro-Kremlin social media influencers have been using their platforms to argue Russian society is teetering on edge. Victoria Bonya, a celebrity blogger, garnered more than a million of what else but likes when she posted a recent video warning President Putin was dangerously out of touch with the problems facing ordinary Russians.
5: You cannot deny reality till the end of times. You can do it only until a certain moment.
4: That's Abbas Galyamov, a former speechwriter for the Russian president. He's now a Kremlin critic in exile. Galyamov points to state polls that show growing disillusionment with Putin and the war. He says frustration is building ever since last year, when Putin rejected efforts by President Trump to negotiate an end to the Ukraine conflict on what seemed to many like the most generous of terms to Moscow.
5: Elites and general population there irritated because Putin turned out to be so stubborn. He is unable to come to terms even with such loyal people as Trump.
4: The Kremlin continues to insist Russia will meet its military objectives in Ukraine, even if that means taking unpopular measures at home. Citing the persistent threat of Ukrainian drones, Kremlin spokesman Dmitry Peskov said that includes an internet clampdown. Rolling blackouts brought Russia's 21st century digital economy to a temporary halt earlier this week. They're expected to again on Saturday when mobile internet services go dark and Russia's scaled-back parade gets underway. Charles Maines, NPR News, Moscow.
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6: I'm Claire Roth. This month, the Ohio Newsroom is celebrating a sporty Made in Ohio May. Canton is known for its role in founding the NFL, but just down the road from the flashy Football Hall of Fame, a small family-owned business is making quieter sports history. The Ohio Newsroom's Kendall Crawford reports.
8: Joe DeRosa is a stickler for precision.
9: That one's iffy. That one's not bad.
8: He inspects freshly printed fabric for imperfections. A massive mechanical press has just transferred black and white stripes from a paper sheet onto cloth.
9: It's one at a time. Nothing changes. There's no shortcuts. Everything has to be done that way.
8: Joe is meticulous because these shirts, pants, and hats aren't just for anyone. His company makes clothes for sports' top shot callers, referees.
9: Every college football game you watch on TV has this S on it.
8: The S on their uniform stands for Smitty Officials Apparel. The Canton-based company is one of the biggest suppliers of clothes for officials in baseball, football, lacrosse, wrestling, and Joe's favorite, basketball. Before managing Smitty, Joe was managing the court for some of the best basketball players in the world.
10: Game two, Boston leading Orlando by two. Joe DeRosa, the veteran official and crew chief here tonight.
8: He refereed his first game in the 80s. He was a cash-strapped college student and asked his dad for a loan.
9: He said, I'm not loaning you any money. You can start refereeing. And I said, Dad, I hate referees. And that's how it all got started.
8: He went on to referee or officiate more than 1,000 games in the NBA and college basketball. And he's one of just two people that have officiated an Olympic medal round game, the NBA Finals, and the NCAA Men's Final Four. He says all this firsthand experience helps him to design officials' uniforms.
9: When I was out in refereeing, I mean, we just talked about all the different ideas that came up to maybe get new products and listen to guys and ask guys questions and take their feedback.
8: He considers whether refs will need stretchy material to squat over home plate or sweat-wicking fabric for running down the court.
9: Different styles, pleated, flat front, pockets on the top, pockets on the side.
8: Some items are imported from overseas, but DeRosa says they make as many uniforms as they can in-house with a small team of employees.
9: So like, for instance, if someone wanted a shirt, walked in here and said, I need this shirt, I have a game in 3 hours, we can make it, okay, from start to finish in about 20 minutes.
8: A machine laser cutter carves out the fabric fast. Then veteran seamstress Anisha Delgado takes over. Referees first started wearing black and white back in the 1920s. After a quarterback accidentally passed a ball to a ref, stripes have been used ever since to set them apart from players. And while it might seem like a simple design to us lay people, Joe and Delgado have to cater to a number of sports, divisions, and states. They have more than 30 designs for umpire pants alone.
11: We have tons of options here.
9: Like for football in California, there are 11 different logos that could go on the right sleeve.
8: For some championships, they make shirts with a special title game logo. Joe's wife and business partner, Patty DeRosa, says sometimes they add a tag that thanks each individual referee by name.
12: It's a thankless job, so that's a way to thank them.
8: Joe no longer has to contend with frustrated fans and even angrier coaches complaining about calls. Still, he says his philosophy is the same in business as in officiating.
9: Just have to have thick skin and hopefully do the best job you can.
8: There's no trophy or medal for the work, but like most referees, Joe doesn't need the glory to love the game. For the Ohio Newsroom, I'm Kendall Crawford in Canton.
6: That's all today from the Ohio Newsroom. We'll talk with you next week.
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17: I'm Deborah Lou Harder for The Met. 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Erin Morley stars as Marie, the girl raised by a regiment of soldiers, opposite Lawrence Brownlee as the love-struck Tonio. They're joined by Susan Graham and Peter Kallmann, conducted by Giacomo Sagrapanti. The Daughter of the Regiment, Saturday on the Robert K. Johnson Foundation Metropolitan Opera International Radio Network.
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3: 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I'm Elsa Chang.
18: And I'm Scott Detrow. Cincinnati, 1983. A video game played in 2090. The Mid-Atlantic Ocean in spring 2586. These are the places and times woven together in a new novel, Homebound. Author Portia Alon explains that
19: at its heart, Homebound is about a group of characters across time and space, all of whom are trying to answer the question of who am I and where do I belong?
18: And it's the universality of figuring out those answers that makes the book tick.
19: It starts in the 1980s with a young woman named Bex, whose beloved uncle has just died, and he leaves her an unfinished computer game. And her choice to finish that game ends up echoing 600 years into the future.
18: I read that you started with this early 80s timeline and Bex, who's such a relatable character. And as we get farther and farther out, characters are still relatable, but the worlds are more and more different from ours. Tell me how that grew in your mind, how you thought that this story that you started with could end up 500 plus years in the future.
19: I sensed from the very beginning that the question that was really animating Bex and her vulnerability, that sense of being an outsider who didn't belong, was also a question that I shared. And I just understood at like a very deep level that there wasn't a singular answer to that question. And so I was going to have to make this story bigger than just the 1980s. I was going to have to chase down answers to those questions, you know, reaching out into the future. I think those feelings of being an outsider, that's a timeless feeling. There are going to be people 500 years from now feeling it. There are people 500 years in the past who are feeling it too.
18: Somebody who's realizing she's gay and that her uncle's gay in the early 80s, when that's something we didn't say out loud that much, can share something in common with somebody on a flooded world, you know, steering around a ship 500 years later.
19: Yes. That question of who are the people who see me the way that I want to be seen? Who are the people who can be trusted with my vulnerable parts? I think that's a question that really, I think all of us have asked at some point.
18: Tell us about Yasiko, this character in the future that we spent a lot of time with in the book. She's almost like we were talking about her, almost like this Han Solo character, the kind of crusty person who picks up the passenger and you know, slowly builds a relationship with them, despite the fact that that's the last thing in the world that they want.
19: I love the Han Solo echoes, yes. Yasiko is really a survivor, but she lives in a world in which that act of survival has also meant that she can't be vulnerable or doesn't feel like she can be vulnerable. And so a lot of the trip that she takes beyond just the physical trip is about expanding her idea of what does it mean to have a crew and to have people with whom she can feel safe.
18: I'm wondering how you think about the future, because this book at times feels pessimistic. It's a dystopian, flooded world where all remnants of the civilization we live in now are gone, and you get little clues of, are they talking about this? Are they talking about that? But it's by and large, we've been erased. And yet at the same time, a lot in this book feels optimistic, feels hopeful. How do you think about the future?
19: I definitely feel a little scared sometimes when I think about the future, when I see some of the big institutional forces that are moving in the world that I feel sometimes often powerless to address. But I feel much more hopeful when I think about the people in my communities. I was a public librarian, and before that, I was a high school teacher. And in both of those places, I really saw the ways in which people are capable of great care, even for strangers, even for people to whom they don't have any formal bond. And I think that act of care, that being able to be in community with one another, that gives me a lot of hope for the future.
18: Yeah. I like that answer. I won't give away too much, but there's specific moments in the book where big, powerful people, billionaires, snap things up and kind of bend them to their own whims. But at the same time, people within those structures are doing what they can to still make sure the right thing happens.
19: Mm-hmm.
18: I mean, to that end, how does religion fit into this future world you created? Because it is an important part of life on the ship for Yessico and her crewmates. They have this future form of Judaism that's really important to them.
19: I'm interested in generally stories and how stories can allow us to feel a part of something bigger than ourselves, whether that's connection to ancestors or people who came before us, connections to the communities that are around us right now, or a sense of legacy, what we're leaving for the people who come after us. And I think religion is a really powerful repository of story and keeper of story for many people. And so that felt important to me as a touchstone for Yessico, that this is how she accesses story and the ritual of some of her sort of future Jewish life is also what keeps her grounded in her relationships to other people.
18: And it seems like the way you describe it, at least in your mind, that's the main driver of that religion has become person-to-person storytelling over the centuries.
19: Yes.
18: As people become more nomadic and more endangered.
19: Mm-hmm.
18: Which brings us to an important character in the book who's not a human, and that's Haya, the robot.
19: Mm-hmm.
18: A sentient, right? Whoa, I was going to say sentient, but we had some disagreement. The team that worked on this from NPR is Haya clearly sentient, or is that just what people around it are imposing on it?
19: That's a great question. I don't have an answer for that. I think that's up to the reader.
18: All right. That's the best answer sometimes. But it's really kind of a lonely character who kind of watches the world fall apart slowly and everyone around it coming and going and coming and going over the centuries.
19: Yeah, Haya was a really actually fun character to write. Their voice is very folkloric, I think, sort of choral. And I'm just interested in that outsider character. Because, I mean, Bex is an outsider because of her sexuality. Yessico is an outsider because sort of how she's positioned herself and her own independence. And Haya is an outsider because they are one of one.
18: The last thing I want to ask is that you mentioned that you worked for a while as a librarian. Have you thought, as you finished up this book and released it into the world, have you thought about how a librarian might recommend this book of yours to a reader, what that conversation might be like?
19: I hadn't until this moment, but that's a fun thing to think about.
18: What do you think?
19: I really hope that a librarian can give this to a reader and just say, this is going to take you on a really big journey and you're going to feel cared for at the end of it, and that readers will trust their librarians enough to pick it up.
18: That is Portia Lahn, author of the new novel, Homebound. Thank you so much for talking to us.
19: Thank you so much for having me.

0: even more people and spread the illness further. Public health officials believe this approach will help keep the hantavirus outbreak contained.
1: This is NPR. Tech giant Meta can now access conversations sent through direct messages on Instagram, the company rolling back a privacy feature today that it once promoted as the future of online communication, NPR's Windsor Johnston reports.
2: Critics say the move is raising new concerns about how private users' conversations really are on social media platforms. Meta says Instagram's optional end-to-end encrypted messaging feature is being discontinued because relatively few users adopted it. The company says messages will still be protected from hackers, but privacy advocates warn the change could give Meta broader access to conversations shared through direct messaging, audio calls, and video chats. Meta says the shift will help improve safety monitoring and respond to growing regulatory pressure over harmful content online. Users who want encrypted messaging are being encouraged to move those conversations to other platforms like Facebook Messenger and WhatsApp. Windsor Johnston, NPR News.
1: Well, the April jobs report from the Labor Department came in better than expected today as employers added 115,000 jobs. That's down from March, but double what economists were anticipating. The unemployment rate remains steady at 4.3%, with much of the hiring last month in healthcare, retail, and restaurants, while federal government and tech saw a loss of jobs. Stocks finished higher on Wall Street. This is NPR.
3: And the instructor said, your parachute should open. If it does not, punch, and your safety parachute should open. If that does not open, you will plunge to your death in 11 seconds.
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9: It's All Things Considered from NPR News. I'm Scott Detrow in Washington.
10: And I'm Elsa Chang in Culver City, California. The Virginia Supreme Court has delivered a striking blow to Democrats in the redistricting battle that they are waging against Republicans. Today, the court ruled that last month's voter referendum in Virginia, which allowed Democrats to shift four congressional districts their way, violated the state constitution. To explain this ruling, we're joined now by Jad Khalil of VPM in Richmond. Hi, Jad.
11: Hi, how are you?
10: Good. Okay, so explain what the specific legal challenge was here.
11: So there were a few legal challenges that were under consideration by the court, but they only ruled on one, and okay, that was enough to nullify the election. So at issue was how the question was placed on the ballot by Democratic lawmakers. So to place an item on the ballot, it needs to pass twice on either side of an election. Mm-hmm. And that election in the middle was really the part that this decision turned on. Democrats put this on the ballot after early voting had already started last year. And the justices said that that undercut the purpose of that part of the process.
10: Wait, so the entire vote last month was just nullified?
11: That's right.
10: Okay, remind us about that vote and its outcome.
11: So about 3 million people voted. The result was 52 to 48, so it was a somewhat narrow win for Democrats. And this sort of dominated the states for months in terms of politics. It was sort of the lifeblood for, I'd say, probably the last 6 weeks of politics here in Virginia.
10: Help us understand, if this was just about process, why did this ruling come after the referendum vote, like after 3 million people voted?
11: Right. So a lot of this has to do because the yes side, so this is the Democrats,

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8: From NPR News, this is All Things Considered. I'm Elsa Chang.
0: And I'm Scott Detrow. In Colombia, the saga of the so-called cocaine hippos rolls on. For years, descendants of a drug lord's private zoo have been proliferating and roaming the wild. And now there is a new debate over whether they should be culled and or somehow saved by an Indian billionaire. Manuel Rueda reports.
9: Here in Doradal, a small town in the center of Colombia, the grunt of hippos has become part of the soundscape. Every afternoon, locals and tourists hang out at a lake on the edge of the town. They chat and drink beers as they watch the giant beasts floating in the lake. This is one of the main attractions in town, says Lina Morales, a local hotel worker. The hippos are the descendants of four animals brought illegally to Colombia in the 1980s by Pablo Escobar. The notorious drug lord owned a private zoo on a ranch near Doradal, where he also had elephants, giraffes, and zebras. But no one captured the hippos after the Colombian government seized Escobar's properties. And because of the lack of natural predators, their population exploded. Scientists estimate there are now 200 hippos roaming freely around Doradal, a town that's surrounded by lush forests and big rivers. And some say the time has come to cull them. Biologist Natalie Castelblanco says the hippos deposit large amounts of waste in lakes and riverbeds. And this can lead to drastic changes in the chemical composition of the water.
10: Including changes in the pH and also less oxygen. So then all the plants that need oxygen in the water are going to be collapsed because of this.
9: With fewer underwater plants, the local food chain suffers.
10: The hippos have a transversal impact on the ecosystem.
9: In mid-April, Colombia's government announced a plan to control the country's hippo population, including culling up to 80 animals this year. But many in Doradal are against those plans. Here, the hippos have become a tourist attraction, with statues of the animals displayed throughout the town. They're part of our community now, says business owner Dania Galindo. There's no other place outside of Africa with wild hippos. Some locals in Doradal now take visitors on hippo safaris. Others sell keyrings, T-shirts, and other souvenirs featuring the semi-aquatic mammals.
11: The
9: population should be controlled, Galindo says, but in a peaceful manner that respects their life and the appreciation we have for them. Colombia initially tried to curb the hippo population through sterilization, first with surgeries, then contraceptive injections. But biologist Natalie Castelblanco says the procedures are costly and risky, making large-scale sterilization difficult. She says culling is the most effective solution.
10: So we do it with lionfish. You see the cases of the camels in Australia.
9: But now, Colombia's hippos may have been thrown a lifeline. Indian billionaire Anant Ambani has offered to relocate 80 hippos to his wildlife reserve in Gujarat state.
12: It will be a major undertaking, for sure.
9: Sergio Estrada is a biology professor at Bogotá's Rosario University. He's skeptical of the billionaire's proposal.
12: Depending when they where they lure them and catch them, they would have to drive them in huge trucks and lorries to the Rio Negro airport near Medellin. And that is about 150 kilometers. So that in itself is no easy task.
9: Then the hippos would have to be put on planes to India on a long flight that requires a stopover.
12: And so imagine what would you need to do to keep these animals safe and relaxed during this trip.
9: There are also questions about how these wild animals would fare in Ambani's reserve, which is tiny compared to the area these hippos now live in.
12: I don't see these animals living and roam freely in this location in India.
9: Colombia's Environment Ministry says that if drastic measures are not taken to control the hippos, their population could double over the next 5 years. That might lure more hippo lovers to Doradal, but it also leaves Colombian officials with difficult choices about how to manage a growing and unpredictable population. For NPR News, I'm Manuel Rueda in Doradal, Colombia.

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1: This final note on the way out today, in which I split hairs in an annoying but hopefully informative way. The unemployment rate, as we were talking about up at the top of the program, held steady at 4.3% in April. Or did it? Take out a couple of more decimal places, you'll see that in March, the rate was 4.256%, rounded obviously to 4.3. April, 4.337%, rounded down to 4.3. I told you it was annoying, didn't I? Our theme music was composed by BJ Lederman. Marketplace's executive producer is Nancy Fargali. Joanne Griffith is the chief content officer. Neil Scarborough is vice president and general manager. I'm Kai Rizdahl. Have a great weekend, everybody. We will see you back here on Monday, all right? This is APM.
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3: Stardate May 8th. Last July, space telescopes recorded an event that sounds like the plot of a B-horror movie, Zombie versus Vampire. Spoiler alert, the vampire won. It drained away the zombie's life's blood, or make that its afterlife's blood. The encounter took place in a galaxy billions of light years away from Earth. Space telescopes detected a sudden flare-up in X-rays from the galaxy's outskirts. The region also produced several short outbursts of gamma rays, the most powerful form of energy. At their peak, each burst produced as much energy every second as the sun will emit in a billion years. Analysis revealed a possible explanation. A medium-sized black hole devoured a white dwarf, the corpse of a sun-like star. Astronomers have seen similar encounters before, but most of them involved stars that were in the prime of life, so the stars were big. A white dwarf is only about as big as Earth, which is just 1% the sun's diameter. So a white dwarf is compact and extremely dense. Its surface gravity is strong, so it's not easily disrupted. In this case, though, the white dwarf buzzed a black hole about 75,000 times the mass of the sun. The black hole's gravity ripped apart the white dwarf in one big bite. Debris swirled around the black hole. Magnetic fields fired some of it into space at almost the speed of light, creating bursts of gamma rays. The whole thing was over in a flash, as the vampire sucked the zombie dry. For the McDonald Observatory, I'm Billy Henry.

0: When we're talking about Michael Jackson's personal reputation, the songs are something else. 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
1: 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That's coming up on The Daily from The New York Times.
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0: Welcome to Toledo Works, a weekly show produced in partnership with the Toledo Free Press as a part of WGTE's The Local Thread. I'm Jaden Jefferson, a politics and government writer and podcast host for the Free Press. The theme of this episode is nonprofits. In 2025, they grappled with the challenge posed by the pausing or complete elimination of their federal funding, even as the need in their communities continued to grow. Now, in 2026, we're checking in with a few Toledo nonprofits to first understand who they serve and how, then get a sense of where they're at currently, and gain a fuller picture of their respective cause. My first guest is Aline Meyer, CEO of the Center for Community Impact, a for-profit that helps nonprofits. Welcome to Toledo Works.
1: Thanks for having me.
0: So I'd just like to first start out with, what is the Center for Community Impact, and how did you get involved as its CEO?
1: So the Center for Community Impact I founded in 2023 with the mission to help nonprofit organizations scale their mission. I've been a practitioner in the social sector for 25 years, have served a number of nonprofit organizations in Northwest Ohio, and have found the same barriers existed in all the organizations I've served and similarly with the colleagues that I worked with. And about 10 years ago, I was exposed to the concept of the overhead myth and became a student of studying what the overhead myth meant, and wanted to take what I had learned and bring it to the entire sector to help us overcome some of the most common barriers that hold back organizations from sustainability and scaling their mission.
0: And you mentioned barriers. Could you speak to some of those barriers? What are some of the challenges that nonprofits face?
1: So the essence of the overhead myth is that nonprofit organizations should keep their overhead low, their operating expenses, salary, marketing costs, fundraising costs. And really, the opposite is true. Nonprofit organizations are businesses. Nonprofit is just simply a tax identification. 501c3 is how you file with the IRS, but that is not an organization's identity. Nonprofits are businesses just like for-profits are businesses.
0: Right.
1: And as such, they need to follow many of the same business practices, investing in marketing so that they can scale their awareness, investing in fundraising so that they can raise more dollars to execute the initiatives that support their mission. Salary is a big concern. 41% of the individuals who are employed by nonprofit organizations do not make a living wage today.
0: Wow.
1: There's a huge disparity between the pay scale for nonprofit employees and for-profit employees, and it really speaks to the sustainability of our sector. It holds back the sector from recruiting individuals who are highly talented but could earn more money going elsewhere, and so we lose that talent to the sector, and it really speaks to our retention issue. There is a huge retention issue within the social sector, and that causes all kinds of systemic issues for an organization.
0: And so what are some of the things that nonprofits have to do to adapt and to really combat the fact that the private sector is attracting so many employees?
1: Well, pay less is, you know, one of the most common strategies, and we really lack with benefits. There's a staggering rate of nonprofit organizations that do not offer healthcare benefits. And what we find is that those that want to get into this field of work have to get a second job to secure healthcare benefits or to fund the gap in their salary so that they can provide for their family adequately.
0: And obviously, if they have to pick up a second job, they're not able to dedicate their full attention to the work of a nonprofit.
1: Yeah. And this is more common than you think. The Center for Community Impact, I consult now. I'm an impact strategist and work with a number of agencies to help them to understand how they can build their business acumen and diversify their revenue streams to become more sustainable. And almost all of my clients have employees that have second jobs and have executive directors that have second jobs. And it does certainly impact the amount of time and mental bandwidth they have to focus on the mission.
0: And obviously, a lot of people, they go into nonprofit work hoping to make a positive difference, but oftentimes things play out a lot differently. And so what are some of the mistakes that people who start a nonprofit make as newcomers to the area?
1: We talk a lot about the true cost of business and understanding what the full cost is and building your budget accordingly. When we talk about this, the overhead myth, one of the things we touch on is the scarcity mindset and the martyrdom. So really, unlike entrepreneurs who start out a business, a lot of times we will forsake our salary, forsake our compensation in order to be able to afford the other line items of a budget. And that truly is a mistake because it's really hard to catch up once you start playing that game. So having a real true sense of what the cost is and not looking at it through the lens of frugality. If a mission is something that you really care about and it's a difference that really needs to be made in this community, you want to put the most towards it, not the least.
2: And one thing I read about the Center for Community Impact is that you also have clients and you work with those clients. So kind of speak to me about those relationships that you've developed and some of the ways that you work with them to help them achieve those goals that they would like to.
1: Each of the relationships I have with my clients are highly personalized.
2: Of course.
1: I love to really understand the full scope of the mission, get to understand the team. I have a master's in organizational development, so it's very fascinating and helpful to me to understand how the organization is structured. So we will take a look at the institutional readiness for the initiatives they're looking to launch and then help them prepare to become better stabilized in order to move forward with those projects, whether it's a funding initiative or a new project that they want to add to their program repertoire. It really varies. I really enjoy the strategy work. I really enjoy working with board of directors. There's so many good-hearted, well-intended people who sit in a boardroom and don't fully understand their responsibility
2: right.
1: as a board member. And so board training is really, really important. It starts with the board, starts with your leadership. And so we spend a lot of time making sure that board members understand the mission, they understand the scope of their responsibility in being a steward of the organization.
2: And what you're speaking to there is this disconnect, because that's something even as I was preparing for this interview, I wanted to get your take on, because especially in the Toledo area, there's no shortage of nonprofits, but oftentimes it's kind of difficult to see what results are stemming from some of the work that they're doing. And so how do you go about approaching that disconnect that exists between nonprofits and the individuals they're supposed to be serving?
1: That is one area that I think is a sector we just are not that great at. We do not toot our own horn, and we aren't always intentional about collecting the information that helps tell the impact story. And so with my clients, we talk about what is the goal. We have a logic model that spells out what it is we're going to try to accomplish, the methods in which we're going to do that, how we're going to measure success, and then most importantly, how we're going to communicate that. Because the only way to get more support is to be able to show the progress and show the growth. And scaling impact is what we're all about. And so we have to be able to communicate it.
2: And certainly when applying for grants, that's a huge part of that process, is showing the work that your organization is already doing.
1: Right. Grantors want to see outcomes and want to feel good about the investment they've made.
2: What would you say are some of the biggest challenges just facing nonprofits right now? I know I mentioned in the intro, federal funding is not as reliable as it once was. And so in the diversification process, what are you noticing about how nonprofits are adapting, particularly during this time?
1: I think having lack of diversification in funding streams is one thing that does hurt organizations. I work with a number of agencies right now who have social enterprises and have created a market and are selling a product or a program to help subsidize the operations of their mission. It's a huge undertaking to have a social enterprise, and it's fairly new to the sector. There's best practices that are still developing around how you run a business to support your mission. But then even just applying strategy to the things you already know and doing them better, sometimes it's a greater outcome to do fewer things well than to spread yourself thin.
2: And we often see companies do this, where companies will decide to get into the world of philanthropy. And part of it, of course, is image. But at the same time, there are some genuine desires to do good in the world. But again, you have that disconnect, and maybe things aren't as run as efficiently as they should be. And so what do you think about the idea of companies maybe reforming how they approach giving and doing good in their communities?
1: We talk a lot about corporate social responsibility at the Center for Community Impact. And with the corporate partners that we coach, we help them understand what corporate social responsibility looks like and to approach it from an authentic way as to think about what's really important to them and their business and their bottom line. And we talk about that triple bottom line. How are you supporting the environment and your organization and the cause that you care about? And to be intentional in creating the opportunity to support that cause in a way that is authentic and also helps you meet your business goals.
2: And in the time that you've been doing this work, would you say that companies are starting to learn the importance of authenticity, or is it still something that's hard to come by?
1: I want to believe that it's common sense, you know, but this is not businesses' forte. It's not their specialty.
2: That's right, they're businesses,
1: You know, and the work of fundraising has only really been professionalized for maybe the last 20 years. Before that, when I started out in this work, there weren't masters of fund development. There wasn't the Lilly School of Philanthropy. And so we still have, I believe, a little bit of catching up to do in the business world to recognize that this is a profession, that there is some art to it, but there is also a lot of science. And so recognizing that and not being afraid to ask for help to shape the process and the programs that you have to in mind to achieve your goals.
2: Yeah, and how do you go about the process of having a company that says, okay, we want to start doing philanthropic work in our community, we just don't know what to do or how to do it? How do you start in that process?
1: I think it starts with looking at your mission, your core values, maybe what's important to your employees, finding out what really resonates. And if that may be driven from a bottom line that can be made better through a cause-related project, or it might be rallying support behind an employee who went through a mental catastrophe. So I think it's understanding your why first, because if you don't really have a solid why, you're not going to have buy-in for the long term.
2: And certainly people who are working in nonprofits, they have a lot of passion for what they do. But at the same time, that passion can maybe overwhelm the business aspects because they don't view themselves as working for a business. And so is that something that's hard for them to overcome, especially when there's so much passion, but at the same time, bottom lines that have to be paid attention to?
1: Yeah. I think that sometimes we're so passionate that we forget to listen.
2: Yeah.
1: And so it's really important to listen to what the business's goals are, to help them clarify them if it's not clear for them, if they just know they want to do something good in the community, but they're not really sure how. That's where a nonprofit organization can show them. But it's important to make sure that you align and that it's something that is a win-win partnership and that you can both feel good about at the end of the day, and that it furthers the impact for both the business and the nonprofit organization.
2: Yeah, and one thing I want to ask you about, we saw in 2020 that there were some companies that really leaned into the idea of having social responsibility. And for some, it was more authentic than it was for others. But in the time since, have you seen some companies actually turn around and maybe do the work that they should, or have some really just kind of let that work fall to the wayside?
1: Yeah, I think for those that weren't authentic about why they were in corporate social responsibility plans, they've fallen away. I mean, when you look at the pushback that has happened because of DEI, a lot of those corporate social responsibility programs came about because DEI was hot and it was something that we should do because we should do it. And then when it fell under criticism, those corporate social responsibility plans just kind of fell by the wayside because it was no longer popular.
2: And what do you think are going to be the consequences of that? The fact that some companies stated that their objectives were to do work that was impactful and now not actually follow through. What are going to be the impacts for those communities that trusted them?
1: There's a gap, you know, one that now those organizations are looking to fill. And I think for the companies, it requires them to regain the trust.
2: And that's not easy to do.
1: No, it's not. But I think we've, as a society, are becoming more and more questioning and fact-finding. And so just as nonprofit organizations need to be transparent and intentional with communicating their impact, that's not any different for a business.
2: Right. It's constantly a process of learning and growing. And looking at just the nonprofits that stand alone by themselves, what are some of the different ways that they're approaching fundraising and communicating their mission? Because as we mentioned, it's not an easy thing for them to do. It's not something that comes natural.
1: So obviously social media is a huge opportunity.
2: For sure.
1: And it's constantly evolving. And some of the most effective fundraising strategies I've seen are peer-to-peer campaigns, beneficiaries of the organization who are telling their personal stories, and their circle of influences are hearing about it from them, not the organization. And so that authentic connection is made that wasn't driven by a marketing plan or a paid fundraising professional. And those organizations are engaging supporters and interest more authentically.
2: And lastly here, just looking at the Center for Community Impact and its future, where do you hope to take it in terms of helping out more and more nonprofits and also guiding them through philanthropy? Because it's something that isn't easy.
1: We have really focused on helping to write a new narrative, a new story about the importance of overhead. Last year, the Center for Community Impact was named as a pilot community with a national movement called Five and Rising. Five and Rising represents 5.2% of the GDP, which is what the social sector currently contributes.
2: Wow.
1: It's huge. The social sector is not recognized for its contributions to the economy. We have 10% employment rate that's larger than the construction or the hospitality industry. And so our work right now is focused on helping the sector understand the contributions it makes, both economically and just in terms of changing the community issues that we have, and that they truly have the capacity to do more if we can engage a community in investing fully in their needs.
2: So in other words, there is a return on investing when you give money toward a nonprofit. You do see that money come back in certain ways in your community.
1: Yeah. And we like to say within our advisory board, you get what you pay for, which is usually seen as a negative connotation. And we're really flipping that on its head. You get what you pay for. And if we fully invest in the things that we care about, imagine what we could get.
2: Imagine indeed. Well, Aline Meyer, CEO of the Center for Community Impact, thanks so much for being our first guest on this edition of Toledo Works. Toledo Works continues after this.
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2: 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I'm Jaden Jefferson. Joining me now is Tanya Scherf, who is the Executive Director of Food for Thought. Tanya, thanks for being here.
5: Thanks for having me.
2: I just want to first start, for those unfamiliar with Food for Thought, what is some of the work that your organization does in the community, and how did you get involved?
5: So Food for Thought has been around for nearly 20 years now. We started very simply handing out peanut butter and jelly sandwiches downtown Toledo in 2007, and that turned into a full-scale lunch offering and hot coffee. The most important thing about this distribution is that we create a safe space and community for people who need it. So we're serving 250 bagged lunches every single Saturday morning. And when I say every Saturday, I mean every single Saturday, no matter the weather, the holiday, we are down there serving people in need. And a few years after that started, we launched into a mobile food pantry program because we discovered that the need for food existed outside of downtown Toledo. It existed in a lot of other areas. So we pack up carts of food on our trailer, and we have pantry partners throughout the city, and we unload groceries and serve anyone who wants to, who's in need or wants to shop with us. But although there's a lot of food pantries in the area, a couple things that make Food for Thought different is that we don't ask people to qualify. So we serve anyone that comes to our food pantry with a photo ID. A lot of families we're serving now actually don't qualify for the SNAP program. They're making just a little too much to get assistance, but they're still struggling to keep up with the rising cost of everything. That is really what drew me to Food for Thought. I've been doing nonprofit work for 25 plus years, but my parents divorced when I was a teenager, and my mom was a stay-at-home mom at the time. And so her getting a job and trying to keep us in a good school district, every month it was less and less assistance that we were getting. And we could have really used a place like Food for Thought that didn't have any questions, that just let us come in and pick the groceries we needed. So that's what I think drew me to Food for Thought more than anything.
2: And you make an important point there, which is that this is a public policy issue as well, because there are some people who simply are not covered by the social safety net, and it's been this gap that exists. And at the same time, this is a country with a $30 trillion gross domestic product, GDP, mm-hmm. yet there are people every day who still go to bed without a full meal.
5: Yeah.
2: And so what do you make of that? And what are some of the things that you would like to see change, whether legislatively or policy-wise?
5: So I don't think we have enough time to cover everything I'd like to see change.
2: Certainly, no. Certainly.
5: But yeah, you're exactly right. So there are a lot of people in need, and there are a lot of programs available. However, as you pointed out, there's this gap that exists between people that can get resources and those that can't, and then those that can afford, the rising cost of groceries. So those are the people that we focus on the most. And I don't mean that to sound that we don't focus on everyone, but we know there are very few resources that exist for that pocket of people. So we're really proud to say that we want everyone to come in, and we want to serve everyone with dignity and respect. And we don't want anyone to feel ashamed. We've all been in different areas of need in our life. So I would like to see there be some type of rolling off process or step down, to assistance. Everyone has a different income, therefore needs different programs and assistance. And food is just everyone has the right to eat and eat well.
2: Right.
5: And that's something that we would love to work with, activists and lawmakers to try to get that to change to where they help people who don't qualify for the full, assistance package from the government.
2: Mm-hmm. And would you say that that's maybe the biggest challenge or the biggest hurdle for an organization like yours? Is that the fact that some people just do not view food as a human right or as a necessity for so many?
5: Yes. I think that there are there's a lot of stigma around food pantries and the people in need. For example, a lot of people that we serve downtown Toledo, that are unhoused, everyone thinks that it's because they're on drugs. They're on drugs, they're alcoholics, it's their fault. Now, I've met plenty of people that are there because of those circumstances. I've even met people that don't want to get off the street. That's what they're comfortable with. It's where they've been for years. And if that's what they want, then that's fine. But there are more families I've met that become homeless because of one catastrophic event.
2: Right.
5: You know, whether that is the loss of a job. I actually met a family a couple of years after I started Food for Thought. A gentleman would come down on Saturdays by himself and pick up a few lunches. He said he had some kids. Eventually, he started bringing the kids with him a few Saturdays in. And I guess got comfortable talking with us and shared that his wife had been diagnosed with leukemia. He eventually lost his job from taking off so much time to care for her, and the kids were young. So it was, first we got rid of cable, then we got rid of our cell phones, then we got rid of this and that, and eventually he lost his job, and they were living in their van. And it was just, as a mother, oh, it was just heartbreaking to think that, you know, how many of us are a paycheck or two away from being in that same exact situation if something happens, whether, you know, it's an illness, a loss of a job, caring for someone else in your family because of that. So when I tell people that and I ask them to think about how long they could last if they didn't have supports, you know, no grandparents, aunts, uncles, people that could come to their rescue, how long could you make it on what you have? And you really see people start to think like, ooh, maybe not so long, you know? So, yeah, it's, I think there's a real stigma and a real misunderstanding about what causes people to be in their situation.
2: And it's really difficult to understand why so many people feel so disconnected from those stories, because mm-hmm. every person I know is at least one paycheck closer to ending up in significantly more difficult circumstances yep. than they are from, say, hitting it big, quote unquote.
5: Oh, yeah.
2: And so mm-hmm. do you think that that's a big part of it, is that people maybe have a pride about themselves that they assume they never will need support?
5: Oh, absolutely. 100%. I mean, we all think it won't be us. It's just like when your parents tell you to drive carefully or, you know, don't get in cars with strangers, you know, it's because, oh, it'll never happen to me. And everyone feels that way about, I think, you know, becoming homeless or being in a situation where you have to ask for help. You know, it won't be me. And what we don't know just makes us uncomfortable. And I've learned that throughout my years of this work. If you're unfamiliar with something, you shy away from it and it just makes you uncomfortable. So you don't want to know. And that just, you know, it just adds to the, you know, the ignorance of certain situations. So,
2: and that's kind of the dark underbelly of this country, is that the majority of people have to work paycheck to paycheck mm-hmm. in order to meet basic needs. And it hasn't always been that way.
5: No, not at all. You know, we've had years where gas has been high, and then there's some years it's energy that's high,
2: right.
5: and some years it's water. But since 2022, everything has risen and stayed there. And that's, I say that because that's been our biggest jump, not even during COVID. Everyone was giving out food during COVID, which was wonderful. It was needed. But we saw our biggest jump from 2022 to 2023. And it was directly related to the increase in everything, just day-to-day living, medicine, everything. We started serving in 1 year. We jumped up almost 40%.
2: Wow.
5: In the number of people we serve. So our 10 mobile food pantries right now serves almost 900 families a month in just the Lucas County area. So it's the need is great, and I think greater than people think right in their own backyard.
2: And you had made a great point earlier in that the need exists outside of just downtown Toledo, mm-hmm. where Food for Thought started. The need is in many other communities in Lucas County. And so what has that process been like in meeting those communities and getting to know them and, of course, serving them with the resources that you have as an organization?
5: Yeah, that's honestly, that's been a little more challenging than I would have thought. And I think it goes back to, I don't think there's need here, you know. So I have to run the statistics for them and take it to them and say, look, according to what I know about, let's say, South Toledo, Maumee area, you would think there wouldn't be a big need, because usually when people think need, they're thinking, okay, 75% of people living under the poverty line and whatever. But the group of people that are living in this area are living paycheck to paycheck. So we can serve the community together if we can set up a food pantry that has no restrictions, where anyone can come in and get service. And so we strategically place our food pantries around the area so we can hit those outlying areas, Holland, East Toledo, Oregon, South Toledo, North Toledo, West, and, you know, so we're purposeful in that, so that way our reach is wide because we know it exists out there. We know it's there. So
2: yeah, the data tells a story. Mm-hmm. And what is typically the reaction that you get from individuals who otherwise wouldn't interact with Food for Thought? Are they oftentimes surprised by the fact that they're having an interaction with your organization, or have they never expected to?
5: As a patron, as someone who needs food, do you mean? Yes. Yeah, you can tell those people. As soon as they walk in the door, they're very hesitant, trepidation. They're not sure how to navigate this system. And, you know, another thing about Food for Thought, and I know this from going to, you know, other food pantries over the years, we really take our time to get to know the people that come to us because we don't want anyone to feel ashamed. It's hard enough to reach out for help. You shouldn't be ashamed to come in and pick up some groceries for your family, you know, and it's the stories that we've heard over the years and the people that are just so grateful for us being there is why we keep doing what we do. I mean, we know it's always going to be a need, unfortunately. So while we're happy to see that we're serving more people, on the other hand, I'm sad that I'm serving more people because we don't want there to be that need. We want to go out of business. So that way there isn't this need for food, that everyone has access and can afford it. So,
2: and you mentioned that need has only continued to grow. Do mm-hmm. you ever see that plateauing, or is this the expectation that things are going to get worse?
5: I don't see it going away, unfortunately. I really don't. In the 25 years I've been in this line of work and the need that's out there, and not just with food and insecurity. I've worked for disease specific organizations, but you know, as long as people are suffering in whatever way it is, there are going to be organizations that want to do more for that, you know, whatever that is. And as long as things keep rising and the cost of living keeps going up and we stay in this somehow bubble that has been created, there's going to be this problem around food and the access, you know, and it's specifically to fresh food. You know, that's another thing that's very important to Food for Thought is not just canned foods, you know, that we can get and we're grateful for, but fresh produce and healthy produce and produce that we would choose for our own families. You know, the rule, and my staff and volunteers will tell you, if you wouldn't pick it for yourself, do not put it on the pantry. Do not let it go out the door, because we want to be proud of what we're serving people. Someone in need doesn't deserve to get secondhand or picked over or leftovers. They deserve to be able to pick fresh food that you would take for your family. So, you know, we're very committed to making sure we have frozen protein, frozen meat, dairy products, gallon milk, eggs, butter, cheese, and, you know, fresh fruits and vegetables. So,
2: and I certainly think that that's something we should spend more time on, because I think one thing people don't realize, given where they're located or where their neighborhood is, if you live close to a grocery store, you're privileged in that sense, because a lot of people live in food deserts. Exactly. And the food that is accessible is food that is cheap, food that is not good for the body. And so, what is the role of that challenge in just addressing food insecurity, the fact that some people just simply aren't able to access healthy, fresh food?
5: Yeah, that's one of the biggest barriers is transportation, you know, getting to. It's funny because even this afternoon when I stopped for gas, I was waiting for a receipt that wouldn't come out at the pump. And I looked over and there was this really sad little fruit stand, and it had two peaches in it. I don't know how long they'd been there. And it had six bananas. Two were still very green and the others really needed to be thrown away yesterday. And I thought, these are the choices that people that can't get to a full grocery store, this is their choice. And it's no wonder that we're staying ill and sick,

0: that we're staying ill and sick because we don't have access to fresh food, and people are too far from a full grocery store. And so that's another one of the points, when we're looking for spaces to be, is, are we more than a mile from a full grocery store so we can bridge that gap? And are we on a bus line so that people can take the bus to us and get to us and get back home?
1: Yeah, and that's just so concerning, because people do want healthy food. They want food that they can feed their family and be glad that they're feeding their family that food, but in many cases simply can't access it. So do you feel like Food for Thought is kind of filling that gap, even though it's certainly a large gap?
0: Yeah, I really do. I really do feel that we're doing a good job filling that gap, because we are so intentional about where we serve and where we start our food pantry locations, and then also the food that we serve. I think that it's, we really are paying attention to what people want. We do surveys every other year of the people that visit us, anonymous surveys, so they can let us know what is important to them and what, so that way we're not telling them what they need. They're telling us, so we can continue to meet the need of what people want. Yeah.
1: And that's not something that exists with every nonprofit. In some cases, the approach is essentially, for lack of a better word to put it, just accept what we offer and ask no questions about it. Not every nonprofit does the work to actually explore what specifically the need is. And so is that something that you would say is different with Food for Thought, is that there's an actual assessment of what the need is before trying to solve it?
0: Yeah. I don't want to say that other nonprofits don't do their due diligence and do good work, because, every nonprofit exists for a reason. I want us to be able to complement other food pantries, if that makes sense, not compete. There's no reason we should all be offering the same thing. So that was the reason why we started doing the surveys, was, what are we missing? Is there something people want that we're not picking up on? And over again, it's, thank you for the fresh produce. Thank you for the variety that we're getting. Thank you for the gallon milk instead of the powdered milk or the shelf stable milk, and for the shredded cheese and different things. So I think it's important that we're paying attention to what the need is out there, but then we're communicating with one another and making sure that we're not duplicating services, because the need is so great. So why don't we all do something a little different and then be able to, complete the need as much as possible?
1: Right. And looking at what the needs have been, what are some of the lessons that you've learned as executive director that you're hoping to take with you into this new year?
0: Really, patience. Things take time. Good work takes time, especially if you want to do it correctly. And that's not always been a strong suit of mine. But also just, I think, gratefulness that we have such a great community. Really, Toledo is a wonderfully giving community. There are so many fantastic philanthropic, companies in this town that are really stepping up to volunteer, to really get out there and see what the need is, and not just write a check towards it, but to actually come and volunteer and meet the people that we serve and see firsthand their dollars at work. So I'm so, so grateful for the community in stepping up to all of these challenges that we have. I really couldn't ask for a better place to be right now, given the circumstances, because we're pretty fortunate here in Toledo.
1: Certainly. Well, Tanya Scherf is the executive director of Food for Thought. Tanya, thanks again for coming on the show. And coming up next, we're going to be talking urban agriculture with Urban Holistics. I'm Jaden Jefferson. You're listening to Toledo Works.
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0: welcome back to Toledo Works here on FM 91. I'm Jaden Jefferson. Our final guest on this week's episode is Bridget Adams, an agricultural teacher with Urban Holistics. Thanks for being here.
1: Thank you for having me.
0: Just first explain for individuals who may not have encountered Urban Holistics work, what this group, this organization does and the impact that it has.
1: Urban Holistics was started in 2019 by my boss, Sonia Flunder McNair, who saw a lot of open land in the Junction neighborhood specifically, which is where she started the programming. She started an urban farm. She has since built it into something absolutely amazing. And now to go along with it, there is youth programming, there's families, there are seniors that are being helped by the organization.
0: And kind of speak to some of the different programs that are offered by Urban Holistics.
1: So starting with just an open lot, and now we've got a full farm there. There are chickens, there are bees, there's lots of food being grown year-round. They've got a hoop house. So what we're doing is teaching young people to farm in the city, because that's a real need we have, teaching people to cook their fresh produce, maybe introduce them to foods that are new to them, which they then bring home to their families and their communities. So we're helping economic development in the neighborhood. We're helping with green space development in the neighborhood. And my job is really working with the youth in different youth programs, helping them learn to be healthy and do it in a sustainable way so that they can self-sustain it.
0: Yeah, and that first skill of just being healthy, it's certainly something that isn't easy, especially given that so many parts of the city of Toledo are a part of a food desert. And so there isn't that easy access to healthy food. And so what's the value in really teaching those skills so these students have the ability to grow food on their own?
1: Yeah, it was something that we talked about in my class, actually. I teach middle school right now, and we talked about food equity, food deserts, even food slums, and how they came about, how these problems started in our communities, and what we can do to fix it. So we actually had a project where the students sat down and dealt with the problem of food deserts and helped solve those problems in their own way. So we had some kids who had a grocery store on wheels and some kids whose idea it was to open pop-ups in their community. They even had their corners picked out. They had ideas for volunteers and ideas for funding too.
0: It would seem as if the kids are more innovative than the approach of adults to this problem.
1: It's really amazing. And I think that most teachers will tell you, you learn more than you teach usually. So I love to give them that creative license and let them really think about a problem and then solve it on their own, come up with their own solutions.
0: And what would you say is the response that students often have to your lessons? Because that's just one of them. What are some of the different things that are on their minds as they're going through the day?
1: I find that when you feed kids, they like you. So what we do is we introduce them with gardening. We teach them about soil and compost. And it's not just dirt. We've got millions of things living in this soil.
0: Right.
1: We talk about the challenges of growing in the city, but also the benefits of growing in the city, that you can just walk down the street to your farm. We talk about ways to feed themselves and their families. And then we get to cook, which is, I think, sometimes their favorite part. They get to go outside, they get to harvest, they get to garden, and then they get to cook and eat what they've made and bring it home, bring it to their friends, bring it to their families. So that's, I think, the most exciting part for them. So we're teaching not just agriculture, but also food prep, wellness, and nutrition.
0: What would you say is the importance of showcasing that farm-to-table process?
1: I think children especially aren't naturally inclined to go eat every color of vegetable. They may not have access to it. They may not have grown up eating all of these different things. And I think having kids myself, I'm a mom, just exposure to all of these different healthy foods and availability, of course, is going to help. Teaching them that this funny looking squash can be made into something really amazing that then they're excited to share with others.
0: And there really is this connection that we've lost over the years between the farm, the food, where we got our food, and where it actually, you know, we buy it from. Because over time, we've seen heavy industry be a big part of how we get our food in our food chain. And so there is that disconnect between the farm and how we eat it at home. And so there kind of is this restoration happening of that connection between, oh, this is where my food comes from. It doesn't start at the grocery store.
1: Absolutely. And it's interesting to see a child dig a potato out of the ground and make something with it that doesn't resemble McDonald's French fries, but is equally as delicious and probably healthier.
0: Yeah. And you mentioned that the kids are really attracted to the idea of cooking their own food. And that's certainly a skill that a lot of kids can use, and just even adults as well. And so what's the importance there?
1: I feel like as soon as children get their hands on something, they're much more comfortable with it and they're much more willing to take a chance. So even though I'm thinking of one week where we had a surplus of delicata squash, which is a wonderful squash if you get a chance. It's kind of funny looking and striped, but it's tender and you can eat the skin on it. And it's really sweet and delicious. So at first we had these weird looking squash that nobody had ever seen. I don't think I've ever cooked them before either. We made a wonderful vinaigrette. We roasted the squash in the classroom with equipment we bring in. And they were all eating it and sharing it with all of their friends afterward. I then had four more requests to join the class because everybody liked the food so much. So it's a great recruitment tool too.
0: Yeah. And looking at the question of affordability, certainly a lot of people are running into that challenge, not only this year, but have for some time. And so what is the gap that's being filled by Urban Holistics programming, especially when a lot of people are struggling to purchase food?
1: Yes. Snap It Forward was a kind of a mini program or an initiative, I should say. Snap It Forward was an initiative that we've been working on during the harvest season this year, right before the hard frost. So we had farms that had surplus. They needed to get it to people as quickly as they could. So Sonia actually put together several teams of volunteers to go out in the field at Shared Legacy Farms and harvest. So my students went out there with a great big truck, harvested thousands of pounds of squash and other veggies. And then they actually got to be at our urban farm handing out big bags of produce to seniors, families, all sorts of people who needed food on the table. It was right when SNAP was in jeopardy. So that was one of my favorite days, was watching my students who had just harvested then distribute that food. They even talked to people about how to cook it because some of it was new to them, and I thought that was great.
0: Yeah, and we were just having the conversation before we started rolling, which was that we have so much food available in this country, essentially a breadbasket, but what often happens is that that chain is broken between farmers and people who desperately need the food. And so what do you make of the relationship that has been cultivated with local farmers?
1: I think it's wonderful. Local farmers are very giving people. They want to help. They want to be there for people. They want to feed people. And I think it's wonderful that we were able to coordinate a way to get food into people's cars. It was actually a drive up that we did. So they didn't even have to get out and get muddy. It was a rainy day. So it's really wonderful that we were able to facilitate it, that the students were able to see it and be a part of it. And I loved how they felt about themselves later. We counted 333 distributions, so 333 tables that had food on them for about a week or two because of what they did, and they were super proud.
0: And that relationship, it just goes to show that relationships can be so effective in resolving a lot of the problems that we see and the challenges that people face in our community. And of course, being a teacher, you get to see each day how these students are making new discoveries and, you know, being enlightened by the experience. And so how does that feel for you personally?
1: It's thrilling to me. I've always been interested in feeding people. I'm a cook and I'm a mom and I'm a teacher. So I really, really like to share that with people. If you come into my house, you're going to get fed and I'll probably send you home with food. So that's my passion. When I met Sonia, I was so in love with what she was doing and teaching kids as little as 3 or 4 or 5 how to get food on the table for themselves and their families. People feel really good about it. People are proud to see their kids doing it. The kids are proud to share. So that really keeps me going. That's really my why, is watching young kids, teenagers, kids who haven't had this kind of food before really enjoy it and really want to share it.
0: And certainly, you know, each day it presents different opportunities to try new things. I just wonder, how do you get the ideas about how you are going to start a lesson, teach a lesson?
1: Well, we really look at what we're doing. I always look at what season it is, what we can get from our harvest. We grow hydroponic greens. We could grow hydroponic tomatoes if we wanted to, but we've got a big tower that we grow, and it's enough for the class of 14 kids to really eat from it every week. So we've got Asian lettuces that I've never seen in a grocery store, all sorts of really interesting crops that we grow indoors with water, no soil, and big lights. The kids get a kick out of it. They get to harvest. We come up with our special harvest scissors. They cut them. We decide, are we cooking spinach today? Are we eating fresh greens raw? We make our own dressings. We try different cheeses and seasonings. They've just always impressed me. Every single time I go in there, they make something better than I could have because they've got their own ideas. And that's what I love about it so much.
0: And I think there's also an environmental aspect to this as well, because when you're taking care of the earth and you're actually getting something out of it, I think that you're more inclined to actually care about how you treat your environment naturally.
1: Absolutely. I've seen my students pick up garbage outside because we went out and we tested the playground soil at their school. We

0: They make really good money for learning even more and actually becoming an urban farmer. That is something they could do later in their lives, or it's just something that, of course, those skills they can transfer anywhere. Learning to be responsible, learning to start a project and finish a project, which is pretty amazing for a young person to actually plant a seed and then see what comes from it. They actually make their own products that they can also sell. So that's very, very exciting.
1: And really, this is one way of instilling that community responsibility, because people are going to be more so inclined to support a community when they feel like they're a part of one.
0: Absolutely. I think that's the most important thing, is that it is community building and that the young folks are able to be rooted here and grounded here and see what we have here for them.
1: Yeah, and certainly you mentioned that during the spring and summer, there are a lot of outdoor events that happen at Tatum Park. I've been down there at one of them. You see so many different people, not even just from the neighborhood, but outside of the neighborhood, that come to be a part of that. Why do you think that is?
0: It's really becoming a draw. My husband works in Findlay and lives in Toledo, and he makes a point to drive by the farm almost every day because he loves to see it. So I think people are impressed with what's going on, impressed with the changes that have happened pretty quickly, if you look at it in relative terms. And it's beautiful, it's fun, there's activity, and it's always different because the farm's always got something different happening.
1: And we often have this conversation in Toledo, as in the last few years, there's been this revitalization that's taken place downtown. One thing people are persistently wanting is that same feeling in their neighborhoods. So from the sounds of it, that revitalization for neighborhoods has to start with neighborhoods.
0: It's true. It's true. And I think a garden is a great way to do it, because even just walking by when you're starting out, people will say, what's this? How's this working? Is this an herb? What's over here? And it's a great conversation starter, and it really pulls people in.
1: And so for people who perhaps know a young person in their life who maybe could benefit from being a part of Urban Holistics or would at least like to give a class a try and learn a new skill, how do you approach them?
0: Well, we have everything on our website, urbanholistics.org. We do youth programming, we do after-school programming, and in-school programming. So if they're really interested, they could talk to their school about opportunities. If they can't do that, they can come see us after school. And there are a lot of summer programs that are really wonderful and valuable.
1: Yeah, and just lastly here, what role have the schools played in the program?
0: At this point, the schools have allowed us to come in and present career prep curriculum, and that's what I'm doing most of my time with my job. We are looking for more funding for that, of course. We're looking for more schools for that, and we'd just like to make the biggest impact we can in the community.
1: Well, thank you so much for coming on the show. Bridget Adams, an agricultural teacher with Urban Holistics. Thank you.
0: Thank you so much.
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Good evening and welcome to Jazz Spectrum Friday. I'm Fritz Byers. Ahead tonight at 10 o'clock, we'll devote an hour to the music of the pianist Hampton Hawes with a special focus on a wonderful 1955 recording, Trio Volume 1. We'll also hear some influential work from the great Claude Thornhill. Let's start with Gratian Moncur III and his octet, Fascinating Music, and this is the title track from the release Exploration. We'll follow that with another tune from Moncur called Africa. 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